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What's going on, Wizard family? This is CJ. Want to reach out to you guys about an opportunity that the Spanish Coalition for Housing have going on right now. It's a financial education and coaching workshops. Now, saving money and spending it wisely is important. Many people encounter unforeseen expenses or debt and struggle to manage their finances. With approved financial education, you can accomplish your goals and future plans. SCH's one-on-one financial counseling and group workshops focus on increasing your family's financial capacity and provide the tools and resources needed to increase their financial health. Now, the workshop will cover things like building credit scores, assessing financial health, increasing savings, decreasing debt, and building credit and having credit counseling. Now, again, these workshops are held every month. And to reach out to SCH, you will have to send them an email or you will have to give them a call. Now, the website to reach them is www.schousing.org. And again, that's www.schousing.org. You can also reach them at 773-342-7575. And again, you can reach them at 773-342-7575.

Denial of evolution is unique to the United States. I mean, we are the world's most advanced technological, so I mean, you could say Japan, but generally the United States is where most of the innovation still happens. People still move to the United States. And that's largely because of the intellectual capital we have, the general understanding of science. When you have a portion of the population that doesn't believe in that, it holds everybody back, really. Evolution is the fundamental idea in all of life science, in all of biology. It's like, it's very much analogous to trying to do geology without believing in tectonic plates. You're just not going to get the right answer. Your whole world is just going to be a mystery instead of an exciting place. As my old professor Carl Sagan said, when you're in love, you want to tell the world. So once in a while, I get people that really, that claim they don't believe in evolution. And my response generally is, well, why not? Really, why not? Your world just becomes fantastically complicated when you don't believe in evolution. I mean, here are these ancient dinosaur bones or fossils. Here is radioactivity. Here are distant stars that are just like our star, but that are a different point in their life cycle. The idea of deep time, of this billions of years, explains so much of the world around us. If you try to ignore that, your worldview just becomes

crazy. It's just untenable, itself inconsistent. And I say to the grown-ups, if you want to deny evolution and live in your world that's completely inconsistent with everything we observe in the universe, that's fine. But don't make your kids do it, because we need them. We need scientifically literate voters and taxpayers for the future. We need people that can, we need engineers that can build stuff, solve problems. It's just really a hard thing. It's really a hard thing. You know, in another couple centuries, that worldview, I'm sure, will be, it just won't exist. I mean, there's no evidence for it. So.

and you are listening to the soothing sounds of WZRD Chicago 88.3 on your dial. Thank you so much for listening. Do stick around. And we're going to get into some Sunken Fence. Enjoy.

and it's just a little past 8 o'clock. In the background, we're listening to Kayoung Kim doing Tufo. And that's off the Italian Wire Suites. And right before that, we heard Dummy Tree doing Soundcheck. And right before that, we heard two cuts from Battle Elf. We heard tracks 1 and 2, and I don't know the album or anything, so you're just going to have to go with Battle Elf for now. Let's see, what else do we got here? Before Battle Elf, we had... We heard from Siana Pahami, Pegyami. We heard, and I guess, you know what, I'm just going to spell that. C-I-N-N-A, Siana, and then P-E-Y-G-H-A-M-Y, Pegyami, I'm guessing that's how it's... Anyway, we heard two cuts. We heard Sympathetic Fillings and Kaksha, and that's off the album... Skin Between, and that's a release out of France for you. Anyway, it's just a little tiny bit past 8 o'clock, and we're gonna pop into some more tunes here for you. And in this case, a little something from a band out of Barcelona called Playtime. Thank you so much for your listening attention. Have a good, wondrous evening.

may be asking yourself, what is going on here? In the background, we're listening to The Caretaker doing the homesickness that was corroding her soul. And right before that was The Caretaker doing Everywhere an Empty Bliss. And right before The Caretaker, we heard Sir Richard Bishop off of his release, Hillbilly Erotica. We heard Back 40 Lashes. And right before that, we heard just a couple of very short snippets from the movie dialogue sample pack, Propaganda GM0150. And we heard, yep, just a few little comments spat out. Right before that, we heard Elaine Radigue and something from her release, Side A, Murmur Intemporel, something like that. Slick Back, right before that, did Na 1 2, and then Hydraulic, two cuts from Silkback, and that's some, I guess, what would that be, techno noise from Nairobi, Kenya, Slick Back. And then right before that, we heard from Austria, we heard a excerpt from Christina Ruff's Innentesh, I guess it is, possibly, just maybe. And right before that, we heard, let's see, what did we hear? Let me work my way back here. Okay. We heard BD doing The Water Act of 1989 and Starlings Pecking Out the Eyes of an Effigy of Thatcher. And then also The Green Dowry. Three cuts from 13 Spells Against Southern Water. And that's a release out of the UK by the band BD, I do believe. Right before that, we heard Cousin Silas and Substack doing part one of the Liminal Lullabies, volume two, and that's a release out of the UK. Cousin Silas and Substack, part one, the Liminal Lullabies, volume two. And right before that, we heard Natalia Bayless. And we heard Afloat in Fog and Feathers. And that was off her release, Mermaids. And that was a release out of Ireland. I think that's where she's from, Natalia Bayless. And then right before that, we heard Edward Caspel. We heard They'll Come For You. And that's off of his Hallucinating Happy Land release. Outer World, right before that, did Present Perfect Future Past and La Demura. And that was off their release, Home, and they're a band, I guess, out of Virginia, I do believe. And then, right before that, we heard Kukan Jendai. We heard All Standing, and that was at the Basquet Wheel, and that's a release out of Japan. And then Al Wooten and Irene Bianco did Rope, and that's off their same titled album, Rope, released in the UK.
Let's see. Thorne Whitch did Ouch, Epipito, and that was off her Aesthesis LP out of the UK. And she builds all her own instruments out of primitive little sticks and stones and various things. Anyway. And then, right before Thorne Whitch, we heard No Artist Doing Assisted Living. And that was off their release, The Dweller. NRR218, The Dweller. No Artist Doing Assisted Living. And I much enjoyed that. Laurel Hallow did Supine. And then after that, The Sick Mind. And two cuts from Laurel Hallow. And that was off of her release, Raw Silk Uncut Wood. And she's out of LA. And then right before Laurel Hallow, we heard, Playtime, featuring Ben Vida, Brooker Stardrum, and Will Epstein. Open the Door, Joey, and Magic Object off their album Magic Object. Oh, someone's calling me. What a inopportune time. Anyway, we'll fade up some music so I can answer that phone call.

Anyway, I took phone calls of a bureaucratic nature and had nothing to do with fans or listening adulation. No, it was mere

station business is what it was. Station business. Thank you so much for listening. Once again, this is WZRD Chicago. And where I guess we're totally up to time. Anyway, I have just a tad bit of paperwork to do, so while I'm doing that, we'll just let this play on for just a tad bit, a little ditties for you, and then we'll return you to the wondrous technological marvels of Robo DJ here on WZ.

turning left at this light. Whoa, almost missed that motorcycle. Close call. They're easy to miss, so I better look twice for motorcycles or it could be game over. Start seeing motorcycles. It's not a game.

0: manufacturing consent, that it's the primary function of the mass media in the United States to mobilize public support for the special interests that dominate the government and the private sector. What are those interests?
1: Well, if you want to understand the way any society works, ours or any other, the first place to look is who's in a position to make the decisions that determine the way the society functions. Societies differ, but in ours, the major decisions over what happens in the society, decisions over investment and production and distribution and so on, are in the hands of a relatively concentrated network of major corporations and conglomerates and investment firms and so on. They are also the ones who staff the major executive positions in the government, and they're the ones who own the media, and they're the ones who have to be in a position to make the decisions. They have an overwhelmingly dominant role in the way life happens, you know, what's done in the society. Within the economic system, by law and in principle, they dominate. The control over resources and the need to satisfy their interests imposes very sharp constraints on the political system and the ideological system.
2: When we talk about manufacturing of consent, whose consent is being manufactured?
3: We can, to start with, there are two different groups. We can get into more detail. But at the first level of approximation, there's two targets for propaganda. One is what's sometimes called the political class. There's maybe 20% of the population, which is relatively educated, more or less articulate. That plays some kind of role in decision making. They're supposed to sort of participate in social life, either as managers or cultural managers, like, say, teachers and writers and so on. They're supposed to vote. They're supposed to play some role in the way economic and political and cultural life goes on. Now, their consent is crucial. It's one group that has to be deeply indoctrinated. Then there's maybe 80% of the population whose main function is to follow orders and not to think, you know, and not to pay attention to anything. And they're the ones who usually pay the cost.
4: All right. Professor Chomsky, Noam, you outlined a model with filters that propaganda is sent through on its way to the public. Can you briefly outline those?
1: It's basically an institutional analysis of the major media, what we call a propaganda model. We're talking primarily about the national media, those media that sort of set a general agenda that others more or less adhere to the extent that they even pay much attention to national or international affairs. Now, the elite media are the sort of the agenda-setting media. That means the New York Times, the Washington Post, the major television channels, and so on. They set the general framework. Local media more or less adapt to their structure.
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6: In the soundbite, it says that there's a beachhead.
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9: This is the operative soundbite for us. 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
1: and they do this in all sorts of ways. By selection of topics, by distribution of concerns, by emphasis and framing of issues, by filtering of information, by bounding of debate within certain limits.
13: 2.5 minutes to air.
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13: 45 seconds.
1: They determine, they select, they shape, they control, they restrict in order to serve the interests of dominant elite groups in the society.
15: There is an unusual amount of attention focused today on the five nations of Central America.
16: This is Democracy's Diary. Here for our instruction are triumphs and disasters, the pattern of life's changing fabric. Here is great journalism, a revelation of the past, a guide to the present, and a clue to the future.
1: The New York Times is certainly the most important newspaper in the United States, and one could argue the most important newspaper in the world. The New York Times plays an enormous role in shaping the perception of the current world on the part of the politically active, educated classes.

0: Also, the New York Times has a special role, and I believe its editors probably feel that they bear a heavy burden in the sense that the New York Times creates history.
1: What happened years ago may have a bearing on what happens tomorrow. Millions of clippings are preserved in the Times Library, all indexed for instant use, a priceless archive of events and the men who make them.
0: That is, history is what appears in the New York Times archives. The place where people will go to find out what happened is the New York Times. Therefore, it's extremely important if history is going to be shaped in an appropriate way that certain things appear, certain things not appear, certain questions be asked, other questions be ignored, and that issues be framed in a particular fashion. Now, in whose interests is the history being so shaped? Well, I think that's not very difficult to answer. Now, to eliminate confusion, all of this has nothing to do with liberal or conservative bias. According to the propaganda model, both liberal and conservative wings of the media, whatever those terms are supposed to mean, fall within the same framework of assumptions. In fact, if the system functions well, it ought to have a liberal bias, or at least appear to, because if it appears to have a liberal bias, that will serve to bound thought even more effectively. In other words, if the press is indeed adversarial and liberal and all these bad things, then how can I go beyond it? They're already so extreme in their opposition to power that to go beyond it would be to take off from the planet. So therefore, it must be that the presuppositions that are accepted in the liberal media are sacrosanct, can't go beyond them. And a well-functioning system would, in fact, have a bias of that kind. The media would then serve to say, in effect, thus far and no further.
2: We ask, what would you expect of those media on just relatively uncontroversial, guided free market assumptions? And when you look at them, you find a number of major factors entering into determining what their products are. These are what we call the filters. So one of them, for example, is ownership. Who owns them?
0: The major agenda-setting media, after all, what are they? As institutions in the society, what are they? Well, in the first place, they are major corporations, in fact, huge corporations. Furthermore, they're integrated with and sometimes owned by even larger corporations, conglomerates. So, for example, by Westinghouse and GE and so on.
3: What I wanted to know was how specifically the elites control the media. What I mean is,
0: It's like asking, how do the elites control General Motors? Well, why isn't that a question? I mean, General Motors is an institution of the elites. They don't have to control it. They own it. So what we have in the first place is major corporations, which are parts of even bigger conglomerates. Now, like any other corporation, they have a product which they sell to a market. The market is advertisers, that is, other businesses. What keeps the media functioning is not the audience.
2: They make money from their advertisers. And remember, we're talking about the elite media, so they're trying to sell a good product, a product which raises advertising rates. And ask your friends in the advertising industry, that means that they want to adjust their audience to the more elite and affluent audience that raises advertising rates. So what you have is institutions, corporations, big corporations, that are selling relatively privileged audiences to other businesses.
0: Well, what point of view would you expect to come out of this? I mean, without any further assumptions, what you'd predict is that what comes out is a picture of the world, a perception of the world, that satisfies the needs and the interests and the perceptions of the sellers, the buyers, and the product. Now, there are many other factors that press in the same direction. If people try to enter the system who don't have that point of view, they're likely to be excluded somewhere along the way. After all, no institution is going to happily design a mechanism to self-destruct. It's not the way institutions function. So they all work to exclude or marginalize or eliminate dissenting voices or alternative perspectives and so on because they're dysfunctional.

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Cats playing piano, selfies on your feed, your friend's picture being turned into a nasty meme that's been shared 50 times, 51, 52. 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

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And not only are you freaking epic, you're also listening to WZRD Chicago, 88.3 FM, The Wizard!

YS3 Youth Scholars Skills and Service Program is a collaboration between the Alternative Schools Network and the Illinois Department of Children and Family Services, DCFS, to provide year-round educational and social services to older, out-of-school youth in foster care. YS3 serves out-of-school youth in foster care from the ages of 15 to 21 who are interested in returning to school and earning a high school diploma or GED. The program is coordinated through 15 community-based alternative high schools. The youth also receive wraparound services, including life skills, scholarship program, college preparation, leadership training, and computer-assisted learning. For more information on the YS3 program, please call 773-728-4030, extension 136 or extension 152.

is Richard Wolff from Democracy at Work with another Wolff response. This one about protests, Black Lives Matter, excessive police force, all of that. And I'm not going to repeat the many commentaries I'm sure you've heard, the videos you've seen, the conversations you're no doubt involved in. I'm going to try to connect what we've been seeing and thinking and talking about to capitalism, partly because other people don't look at it that way, and partly because I don't think these problems are solvable unless we have a change of system. They're built into capitalism, they always were, and we sooner or later have to face that if we want to solve those problems, social change beyond capitalism is where we ought to be looking. So let's begin. Capitalism has promised to bring great things to the human race. From its beginnings, in the French Revolution, the people who wanted to end feudalism and bring in capitalism

But on most of the really important things, liberty, equality, brotherhood, democracy, it didn't work out. The promises were broken. The goods were not delivered. We don't have equality. Not when Jeffrey Bezos has $160 billion and Los Angeles County in California last week announced that 66,000 people are living homeless on its streets. No, we don't have brotherhood. We've had a lot of examples about people not treating each other kindly, let alone in a brotherly way. Liberty? What? We can't even go out of our homes, most of us. 42 million of us have had our jobs taken away from us. That doesn't give you more liberty. It gives you less. Nor is this the only time that we have been visited by illnesses, by failures of the government. Come on. We are the richest country in the world, or one of them. We have a great medical establishment. It tells us that all the time. And yet here's a robust fact for you to struggle with. The United States has 5% of the world's people. It has 30% of the world's deaths from the coronavirus. System failure. The doctors are there. The medicine is there. The tests, the ventilators, the masks. We can get them or we can produce them. But we didn't. And so we didn't have them. We still don't have them. Not adequately. And not as good as many other countries with fewer resources and less in the way of a medical establishment. Our system is the problem. So let's see a little bit deeper into this systemic analysis. With the kinds of inequality we have, 600 billionaires in America together have more wealth than the bottom half of the population. Guess what? People get bitter about it. They get envious about it. They get all the feelings you can imagine and understand about being close to but held back from enough money to furnish your home, feed your family, educate your children. So what happens if a tiny number of people have enormous wealth and power, and vast numbers of people don't? And vast numbers of people have so little in the way of wealth and power that they're really living paycheck to paycheck, always on the edge, always worried, always in difficulty. Well, if you have a society divided in that way, you need to enforce the peace, don't you? Because you know, as everyone else does, that a society broken apart into extremes of rich and poor is a society riven with conflict, always worried, the mass of people about their poverty, the rich about the fact that they're vulnerable because they're a minority, they're very small in number, and the numbers are all in the poor and the middle. And they're afraid that the poor in the middle will somehow take away what they have. And they try to convince everybody else, who even those who don't have much, that to be worried about any change, because the little you have, that'll be taken from you too. So we're full of tension and suspicion and trouble. And into that craziness, we throw police people. They grow up in the same tension-ridden society. They don't get the income. They don't get the training. They hear the message loud and clear. Your job is to keep the lid on this exploding society. Your job is to prevent all of those poor and middle-income people that we are constantly ripping off at the workplace, ripping off at the store, to keep them from saying, I don't want to be ripped off anymore. I want to be treated like a human being. I want to be given a reasonable share of the wealth I helped to create when I work, etc.

the cops are thrown into that situation and they don't act well. Yeah, a lot of it's their own fault. They didn't have to take that job. And if they took it, they didn't have to be mean, nasty, vicious. No, they didn't have to do any of that. But I also want to stress, not by way of excusing anything, but by way of understanding. Police are given a task nothing can achieve. That's why their situation is absurd and dangerous. Sure, they go overboard. Sure, they do excess force all the time because their job is impossible. No one should be asked to do that job. There shouldn't be the inequality, the unjust distribution of life opportunities, life chances for a home, for a car, for an educated family, and so on. Police can't fix the problem and they can't solve it. That's why throwing them at it is cruel for the population they abuse and cruel for the monsters those police must sooner or later become if they do not withdraw either from the police force or from the social role that is assigned to a police force. Here's a little parable to end the story. If you were a parent and you had two children and you took them to the park and you found an ice cream vendor at the park and you went over to the ice cream vendor and you ordered two ice cream cones and you gave them to one child, nothing to the other, you know what would happen. A wail would go up for the child denied. Sure, you could come later and make up some argument and try to snatch what was left of the second cone from the child who got both of them and say you must give that to your brother, your sister. But of course, that will leave the brother or sister embittered. They only got what was left over, and there wasn't much of that either. What damage you do to your children if you behave that way? What lifelong traumas will they carry from having been so unfairly treated? Their relationship will be impossible. You will have destroyed that. And their bitterness will overflow into everything else in life. And if you beat the child who didn't get the ice cream to keep them from snatching it, you only make the problem worse. The obvious solution is you need a different system, one which would never allow one child to get both ice creams when the other one gets none. We will not solve the poverty problem, the racial problems of this country without a fundamental change in how we give people jobs, incomes, homes, automobiles, vacations, university educations, you name it. That's the social change that ought to come out of the courageous people reminding us that Black Lives Matter, that equality is something we can continue to fight for, and that we need it because the alternative is a society no one will want long to live in. This is Richard Wolff for Wolff Responds from Democracy at Work.

This day and age we're living in gives cause for apprehension, with speed and new invention and things like third dimension. Yet we get it

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And when two lovers woo, they still say, I love you. 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

jealousy and hate, but remember, my friend, woman still needs man, and must have his mate. 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Still the same old story, fight for love and glory, a case of

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And while that vehicle you don't drive anymore is not necessarily a small thing, if donated to the National Federation of the Blind, just imagine the blessing your donation could be to others. 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Remember, a little bit goes a long way.

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One reimbursable breakfast and one reimbursable lunch is available to all enrolled Chicago Public Schools students on a daily basis at no charge to the student. Parents and guardians who elect to provide their child with meals outside the National School Lunch Program, NSLP, and School Breakfast Program, SBP, are encouraged to send healthy foods in age-appropriate sizes and portions for their child and to refrain from providing foods or snacks that do not align with the guidance in this policy and CPS guidelines for competitive foods. Competitive foods are foods and/or beverages sold to students on school grounds that compete with the school's operation of the School Meal Program, NSLP, SBP, Seamless Summer Option, SSO, Summer Food Service Program, SFSP, or Child and Adult Care Food Program, CACFP. Competitive foods include, but are not limited to, items sold in vending machines or school stores, by food vendors on school grounds, or in school dining centers as a la carte items. Competitive foods must be a grain product that contains 50% or more whole grains by weight, have a whole grain as the first ingredient, or have as the first ingredient a fruit, a vegetable, a dairy food, or a protein food, or B, a combination food that contains at least a quarter cup of fruit and or vegetable. For example, a quarter cup of raisins with enriched pretzels. And the food must meet the nutrition standards for calories, sodium, fats, and total sugars. More information is available in CPS Guidelines for Competitive Foods.

A groundbreaking paper from Professor Adrian Bejan of Duke University delves into the physics behind the phenomenon of why, as adults, years appear to zip by in a flash. While clocks measure time consistently, 24 hours a day, every day, our personal experience of it varies. This is the difference between mind time and clock time. As we age, the way our brain processes what we see changes. When younger, we constantly take in and process new visuals, making time feel lengthy. As we age, this process slows, making time feel like it is racing. Tiredness affects how our eyes move and process visual data. When athletes are exhausted, they often struggle because their sense of timing is disrupted. As our brain becomes more intricate with age, the pathways that data travels on becomes more complex. This change in how our brain processes information alters our perception of time's flow. As we grow older, our brains deteriorate, affecting our perception of time. Studies have shown elderly people process visual information slower, making them feel as though time is zooming by. Bejan's interest in this topic started in his youth. As a basketball player, he realized that games played earlier in the day, when players were less rested, usually had worse performances. The significance of rest and its impact on the perception of time became evident. While we cannot control the clock, we can influence our perception of time. Emulating healthy habits like good sleep can alter how we experience the passage of time. A study conducted on people of various age groups found differences in how time is perceived. While younger children felt longer durations during action-packed events, adults felt the opposite, with uneventful durations feeling longer. As we grow, our understanding of time changes from being event-driven to being more

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Chicago's home for freeform music since 1974. Yeah, you're right.

Did you know that many families qualify for free or low-cost child care for children up to age 5 through the federal Head Start program? It Takes a Village Family of Schools is a community-based 501c3 and Head Start program with locations all across Chicago. 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That's 312-868-0588.

supremacy, fought between the powers of technology and magic. The world blew up in 1,000 atomic fireballs. The first blast was set off by 5 terrorists. It took 2 million years for some of the radioactive clouds to allow some sun in. By then, only a handful of humans survived. The rest of humanity had changed into hideous mutants. These mutant species floundered in the bad areas, radioactive lands that never allowed them to become human again, and made each birth a new disaster. Then, in the good lands, they came back, arising from their long sleep. Fairies, elves, dwarves, the true ancestors of man. They lived happily in the good areas. It was a big day in Montagar. Delia, queen of the fairies, was presiding over the Feast of Plenty, celebrating 3,000 years of peace. In the midst of the celebration, Delia felt a pull from the skies. She looked up and saw dark clouds forming on the horizon in every direction. She fell into a trance and left the party, heading for her home on a high hill. At first, the fairies were puzzled, but then they too felt a force drawing them to follow. Delia was alone inside. The storm grew until it was a raging cyclone hovering over the dwelling. One of the older fairies ventured inside the house. There lay Delia on her bed, holding a pair of twins in her arms. The older fairy instantly knew that these were not ordinary twins, but magical wizards. The baby wizards were polarized like magnets, one attracting with a magnetic draw, the other repelling and impossible to get near. Avatar, the kind and good wizard, spent much of his boyhood

When Avatar confronted Black Wolf, he was enraged. They began a furious battle, each using his magic. They continued until they had nearly destroyed each other. But Avatar's magic was stronger because he had the emotional loss of his mother that drove him on. Black Wolf was defeated.

What is anxiety? 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If you know a friend who is having a problem with anxiety, be there for them. 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Try to distract them in a positive way. Anxiety signs and systems. Feeling nervous, restless, or tense. Having a sense of impending danger, panic, or doom. Having an increased heart rate, breathing hard, sweating, tired, or weak. Help with anxiety. Meditation, exercise. Use positive self-talk. Call the treatment program for anxiety. Example for anxiety is a celebrity, which is Summer Walker. Summer Walker has also suffered from anxiety, which had her nervous and scared to accept her words. And people was bullying her because the way she act. She responded mad because they was talking about her disorder and nobody should ever feel this way. To learn more, contact the Anxiety Disorder Association of America, www.addaa.org.

Mm-hmm.

day complaining about the roads needing work, when you spot orange, stay alert and follow the signs. Speeding through a work zone can land you a costly fine, or worse. Respect the zone. It's not a game.

0: The microbrew industry has taken the United States by storm, with now well over 3,000 breweries scattered throughout the nation. However, the history of beer in the United States sheds light just on how making and drinking beer has become a favorite pastime in the U.S.
1: USA!
0: Beer,
1: USA!
0: Or at least a form of beer, predates their rival Europeans. The earliest known recording of beer dates back to the 1200s, where Pueblo Indians in the American Southwest fermented corn. As the idea of fermentation moved north, tribes in what now is northeastern United States began adding birch sap with the corn and water mixture for added sweetness in the 1500s. Early settlers began using a similar recipe until beer shipments started to arrive in Virginia in 1607. Beer made in England, though, proved costly, so American settlers sent back help wanted signs to England in 1609. Adrian Block and Hans Christensen answered the call by setting up a shop in what is modern-day Manhattan in 1612. 20 years later, the West India Company opened its own brewery. Lower Manhattan became the center point of all American brewing, thanks to the location near the port. Now, throughout the first 200 years of brewing in the United States, nearly all beers were based off of British ale recipes. However, by the middle of the 19th century, due to German immigration influence, these beers shifted towards a German and Vienna lager style. Now, while lagers take longer to produce than ales, the beers have a substantially longer shelf life. This allowed brewers to make larger batches and to distribute the beer easier without fear of it going bad. By the time of the Revolutionary War, colonialists remained high on American-made products. In fact, George Washington coined the policy "Buy American" when he openly stated he would only drink beer made in America. As the American population continued to expand following its claim to independence, breweries began expanding along with it. In 1829, David G. Yingling opened a brewery in Pottersville, Pennsylvania. It is now, to this date, the longest family-owned brewery in the United States. By 1844, Jacob Best owned a brewery in Milwaukee, which is now better known as Pabst Brewing Company. By 1849, brewing reached the Pacific Coast with Adam Shepherd Brewing opening in San Francisco. However, as beer production and drinking continued to rise, so too did the push to prohibit alcohol consumption. And in 1846, Maine became the first state to pass a prohibition law. As more and more states passed prohibition laws on the East Coast, the West Coast saw a major gold rush. Anchor Brewing Company opened in the late 1890s. In order to produce enough beer for the growing number of workers, prospectors, and immigrants, Anchor created a beer known as steam beer. Steam beer is made with lager yeast, but at warmer ale temperatures. Traditionally, lager beers are cold brewed and require some form of refrigeration. This also extends the brewing process. In order to maintain the preservative aspects of the lager, yet take

was completely repealed, although some states still had local and regional laws in the books. During World War II, the few breweries remaining in the United States looked to find ways to cheaply produce beer. Because wheat and other cereal grains went into the war effort, companies returned to the North American beer origin of corn. Corn costs substantially less than wheat and other grains, as Americans relied on these beers for high vitamin B content and their overall lack of access to quality grains, Americans became indoctrinated with the inexpensive, cheaply produced beer. Breweries like Coors and Anheuser-Busch continued to produce the same recipe beers to this day. For decades following World War II, only 42 breweries remained in the United States. However, in 1978, home beer production became legal. This led to John Mitchell opening the very first brew pub in 1982. Koch went on to start the Boston Beer Company in 1984. Brew pubs and microbreweries struggled to gain footing throughout the early 1990s. But now, microbreweries account for 22% of all beers sold in the United States, and that trend looks to only continue.

Chicago Public Library, CPL's museum passes are now digital and expanded across Illinois. 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You can make reservations online and get a confirmation sent to your email. No fines or late fees. Reservations can be made by adult Chicago residents with physical CPL library cards in good standing. You can reserve a pass for a specific date and must use the reservation on that date. No trip to the library is required, but CPL staff will be able to assist with making reservations and retrieving digital or printed confirmations. Most offers do not require a child to be in the group, but check the offer description to confirm.

wire. I'm gonna get deep down in this connection. Keep on tangling with these wires. And when I'm mad down on your starter, and your sparks will give me fire.

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0: Members of the LGBTQ plus community have lack of rights. 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
1: Born in Cedarville, Illinois, Jane Addams was raised in a family with a high social status. Her father was a prosperous miller and a local political leader. He served 16 years as a state senator, fought as an officer in the Civil War, and was a friend to Abraham Lincoln. At an early age, Jane Addams was diagnosed with congenital spinal defect and was very ill throughout her entire life. But her illness didn't stop her from graduating from the Rockford Female Seminary in 1881 with a bachelor's degree. At the age of 27, Addams took a tour of Europe with her friend Ellen Starr, where they visited a settlement house known as Toneby Hall in London's East End. That visit helped finalize the idea of opening a similar house in an underprivileged area of Chicago, where the focus of Jane Addams' work was located. At that time, Chicago was home to many low-income families who had come to Chicago for a better life. Immigrants and African Americans inhabited most of Chicago in slums with barely enough money to feed their families. Some found it hard to find jobs due to racism, while others because of language barriers. Children didn't go to school, so those who could speak English were forced to support their families working as shoeshine boys or newsboys. Many fathers who could work, immigrant or not, earned low incomes, died early, or simply deserted their families, forcing children to once again pick up the slack. With diseases like smallpox and TB on the rise, doctor's visits became essential to survival, but many families were too poor to afford to see one. Factory workers worked in poor conditions. Dehumanized, impersonal factories led to many uprisings as workers struggled for shorter hours, higher wages, and better safety standards. Cuts in wages resulted in revolts and riots. Amidst this struggling society, Addams and Starr founded the Hull House in 1889. The purpose was to provide a center for higher civic and social life, to institute and maintain educational and philanthropic enterprises, and to investigate and improve the conditions in the industrial districts of Chicago. Social settlements like Hull House and Toneby Hall were created in response to problems created by urbanization, industrialization, and immigration. Settlement houses attracted educated, native-born, middle-class and upper-class men and women, known as residents, to live or settle in poor urban neighborhoods to help the area's poor and homeless. Hull House set the foundation for social work in America. It was located in a populated urban neighborhood in Chicago. It was host to many programs, including kindergarten classes, daycare, club meetings, and night school. They added an art gallery, a public kitchen, a coffee house, a gym, a pool, a book bindery, a music school, an employment bureau, and a labor museum. It also offered a meeting place for trade unions and cultural events in the surrounding neighborhoods. The residents of Hull House made speeches about the needs of the neighborhood, raised money, took care of children, and nursed the sick. After the second year of operation, Hull House was host to over 2,000 people every week. Addams wrote many articles and books devoted to the ideals she fought for, but also found herself in the eye of the media many times. She was criticized because she fought for equality and was often accused of being a socialist, an anarchist, and a communist. Her theories on cultural feminism were bashed in the media, but it didn't stop her willingness to fight for what she believed was right and just. She continued to rally for the rights of women as well as for peace. She founded many organizations in peace efforts and held office in them until her death. After her death in 1935, Hull House continued to serve Chicago residents through the Depression of the 1930s and World War II, and the organization she founded and supported made great strides in equality. While Hull House is one of Jane Addams' most known achievements, it was certainly not the last. Throughout her adult life, Addams founded and supported many social programs, such as supporting the founding of the NAACP, the National Association for the Advancement of Colored People, founding the Women's International League for Peace and Freedom, and helping found the Chicago Federation of Settlements. She and other lobbyists work for legislation to protect immigrants from exploitation, limit working hours for women, mandate schooling for children, recognize labor unions, and provide industrial safety. Adams worked as a mediator in the Chicago garment workers' strike and served as vice president of the National Woman's Trade Union League. She became the first American woman to receive the Nobel Peace Prize in 1931. Jane Addams's contributions to society changed people's views on equality and had great impacts on many lives. She created the Foundation for Social Work in America, giving many opportunities to low-income families and individuals. Through her work and the work of others, society has been changed, offering a better world for future generations.

This is your friendly wizard here to tell you about the People's Music School. The People's Music School has been supporting Chicago's youth for over 40 years with a mission to provide free music education to those that cannot financially afford it. To volunteer or to find out more about the school's unique community programs in which parents trade work for children's music lessons, you can visit peoplesmusicschool.org. You can also email Director of Development Renee Davis at renee.davis@peoplesmusicschool.org.

0: Anyone who's interested in making change in the world also has to learn how to take care of herself, himself, theirself. Activists did not necessarily think that it mattered to take care of themselves in terms of what they eat, in terms of mental self-care, corporal self-care, spiritual self-care. I know that there were some people who emphasized it. I'm thinking about one of the leaders of the Black Panther Party, Erica Huggins, who began to practice yoga and meditation in the 70s. And she encouraged many people, including Huey Newton and Bobby Seale, to join that practice. I think they did a little bit of it, but I think our movement would have been very different had we understood the importance of that kind of self-care. Personally, I started practicing yoga and meditation when I was in jail. But it was more of an individual practice. Later, I had to recognize the importance of emphasizing the collective character of that work on the self. Well, it means that we're able to bring our entire selves into the movement. It means that we incorporate into our work as activists ways of acknowledging and hopefully also moving beyond trauma. It means a holistic approach, I think. Longevity is important, and not simply individual longevity. It is equally important to recognize that as we develop our movement today, we're creating a terrain for the emergence of new activists. And what we do today has an impact on what younger people will be able to do tomorrow. I think we have to imagine ourselves as connected to people who came before us and to those who will come after us. Black people all over the world have been subjected to the most unimaginable forms of violence, slavery, torture. But at the same time, and this is what Black people have offered the world, we've also produced beauty, music, and art. And I think that the self-care that gets produced by Black people recognizes the connection between struggle and art and beauty and the imagination. It's very dangerous. It's very dangerous not to recognize that as we struggle, we are attempting to presage the world to come. And the world to come should be one in which we acknowledge the collectivity and connections and relations and joy. And if we don't start practicing collective self-care now, there's no way to imagine, much less reach, a time of freedom.
1: Almost out the door. Wait, was that my phone?
2: Before getting behind the wheel, set up hands-free messaging. And it's not just your phone. Snacks, playlist shuffling, mirror checks, all that can wait. Drop it in Drive. It's not a game.

So yeah, this place, I mean, basically, is so fucking cool because you get over there, and suddenly you get surrounded by people all over there. They have drank, and they give you a glass with whatever. And anyway, is alcohol, so you drink it, and it's slam dance everywhere.

another invite. Great. I'm already late. Maybe I go a little faster. It's not that big of a deal, right? Ugh, but a ticket, or worse, a crash? Yeah, this is starting to seem worse than being fashionably late. Speeding catches up with you. It's not a game.

Thank you.

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We've come to see living on our own or in a small family unit of our own as a key step in growing up. It's the dominant image we have of adult existence. So monasticism, which involves unmarried people working and living together in highly organized communities, can seem very marginal and odd. We may not have anything particularly against monasticism, but it can seem just very unusual, something that might work for a very few individuals without being relevant to the lives of most people today. At its core, monasticism puts forward the bold thesis that people can actually lead the most fruitful, productive, and happy lives when they abandon the idea of coupledom and a single family dwelling, get together into controlled, very organized groups of friends, have some clear rules, and direct themselves towards a few big ambitions. The modern world insists that we'll always be happier in a small home on our own or with one or two very special people. But this ideal can be deeply problematic, leaving us occasionally looking around for some sort of an alternative. Even if we're not planning on setting up a secular version of a monastery anytime soon, the history of monasticism deserves to be studied for the lessons it can yield about the limits to modern individualism. A site near Athens, 300 BC. The philosopher Epicurus buys some land just outside the city of Athens and invites his friends to come and live with him. It's the world's first proper commune based around philosophy. Epicurus has come to the view that we tend not to be very happy because we overrate the importance of three things: romantic love, having lots of money, and the enjoyment of luxury. The point of his commune is to help people avoid these mistakes and to focus instead on friendship, simple pleasures, and cultivating the mind. In the commune, everyone has a room and there are common areas downstairs and in the grounds. That way, the residents are always surrounded by people who share their outlooks, are entertaining and kind. Children are looked after in rota. Everyone eats together. One can chat in the corridors late at night. It's a very successful arrangement, and a great many other Epicurean communities are founded. The movement flourishes for almost 400 years. The big move that Epicurus makes is that people should live together not because they happen to be related by family ties or are born in the same geographical region. They should do so because they share values and ideals. Epicurus proposes that we need the presence and assistance of like-minded people if we're to free ourselves from the usual social preoccupations and get on with the sincere tasks of our lives. Monte Cassino, Italy, 529 AD. Inspired by the example of Epicurus, St. Benedict establishes his first monastery, halfway between Rome and Naples. It's still there, although it had to be heavily rebuilt after it was damaged by Allied bombing in 1944. Benedict writes an instruction manual for his followers, with a simple and emphatic title, The Rule. In his book, Benedict lays out strict regulations about how to run a monastery. He details what to eat, when it's okay to talk, and when you have to be silent, who has to do the cooking, washing up, and gardening. Everyone has to take turns, when to go to bed and when to get up, what sorts of clothes to wear, and what kind of haircut to have. The list can seem like a huge denial of individual liberty, but Benedict's contribution to the history of monasticism is his faith in the benefit of extensive, explicit, and detailed rules to which members voluntarily agree. Benedict believes that only under regulated conditions can the best potential of people be harnessed. He works on the idea that although a high level of personal freedom sounds like a lovely idea, it's not in fact an optimum condition for most of us, because we have a fatal tendency to veer towards dissipation, distraction, and wasting our time. North Yorkshire, England, 657 AD. St. Hilda of Whitby, one of the most powerful and accomplished women in the early history of England, founds a monastery. In her role as the head of the monastery of Whitby, she becomes a very senior administrator, runs a large agricultural enterprise, is a management consultant to visiting kings and princes, and has an impact as a leading educationalist. And she does all this while being noted for her good temper. Of course, she's unmarried. It's not that because she's a nun, she isn't allowed to get married and so has to make the best of her work opportunities without a supportive home life. The line of thought runs the other way around. She's able to have a stellar career and achieve

Work and life are not really two separate things. You are always at work. It's an attitude summed up by the followers of Saint Benedict in one of their key mottos, laborare est orare, to work is to pray. That is, what you're doing when you're digging the fields, administering the accounts, deliberating policy, or involved in contemplation are not opposed activities to be weighed up against each other. You can fully immerse yourself in your work, which, when it's meaningful, can be the highest of pleasures. Kingdom of Bhutan, 1692, the establishment of the Takstang Palphuk Buddhist Monastery. Like Christianity, Buddhism has a long-standing interest in communal living. The lofty and rather inaccessible location isn't an accident. The point of going to a monastery is to avoid the distractions that might take one's attention away from what's really important. The Buddhists are acutely aware of the problems of distraction, what they call the monkey mind. This is one of the recurrent themes around monasteries. So locating the monastery far away from the city and in a setting where nature appears at its most impressive is a careful strategic ploy. It's using geography and architecture in the struggle to get us to focus on the right things. Monasticism knows that human beings are pathetically prone to distraction. It's almost comically easy to get us to stop concentrating on anything serious or even a tiny bit challenging. But collectively, we've been very reluctant to take serious steps to address this mania for distraction. It's almost shocking to imagine what one might be able to do were our attention not always wandering off. Buddhism's leading figures are prepared to accept that asking for prolonged, non-distracted attention means making huge and specific adjustments. That's what monasticism is for. Trinity College, Cambridge, England, October 1911. The philosopher Ludwig Wittgenstein enrolls as a student at Trinity College, Cambridge, to study under the great and eminent professor Bertrand Russell. Trinity College is, like most of the Oxford and Cambridge colleges, founded on the plan of a medieval monastery. It isn't centered around a relationship with God, but it does have a belief system, one focused on the idea of academic work. Fellows of the college, such as Russell, live a communal life and they have to be unmarried in order to be admitted inside the community. Married academics live elsewhere in Cambridge. The arrangements are an admission that certain kinds of jobs, especially intellectual and creative ones, are not well aligned with the demands of family life, or even of running your own household. This academic monastery means you can socialize mainly with people who are involved in the same kind of work as you, who can offer you sympathy, help and advice, and will never nag you about the laundry. The sneaking suspicion that someone who does your job might be harming their talents by emptying the bins or making the beds might, the college system argues, just be true. Russell and Wittgenstein will together revolutionize 20th century philosophy. San Francisco, 1966. The first hippie communes spring up in the Haight-Ashbury district of the city. The hippies go in for a very particular style of communal living, involving beards, lentils, chanting, freewheeling attitudes to sex, suspicion of technology, and dislike of tidiness. They so grip the public imagination that their way of doing things becomes what living together looks like to most people when they think of what it might mean to live in a commune. Almost by chance, it comes to seem as if being interested in shared property, collective responsibility, and mutual assistance with your work means you also have to be interested in dancing naked and sitting cross-legged on the floor with a large beard. It hence becomes hard to imagine a secular monastery with non-hippie values, for example, a commune devoted to entrepreneurship, traditional manners, or a strong enthusiasm for clean design and modernist architecture. Many options for communal living still lie before us. Monasteries and communes have not exhausted the possibilities, even if their examples can act as sources of ongoing inspiration. When we try to live together with just one special other person, the experiment often runs aground. We get bored, sexually frustrated, or constrained. We often blame the other person for this and rush off to repeat the experiment with someone else. We'd be wise to see that the institution of romantic marriage can place some intolerable burdens on otherwise very good people who would hugely benefit from other ways of structuring their time and their laundry responsibilities. As an alternative to the dispiriting domestic bickering of certain couples, it may be time to revisit the fascinating examples of earlier modes of monastic and communal life. If you like our films, take a look at our shop, theschooloflife.com/shop. You'll find lots of thoughtful books, games, stationery, and more.

What to do when ice comes to your door? Do not open doors. Ice cannot come in without a signed warrant by a criminal court judge. They can only come in if you let them. Remain silent. ICE can use anything you say against you in your immigration case. So, claim your right to remain silent. Say, I plead the Fifth Amendment and choose to remain silent. Do not sign anything ICE gives you without talking with an attorney. Take photos and video unless you are on federal government property. Take notes of badge numbers of agents, number of agents, time and date, type of car, and exactly what happened. 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If detained, you may be able to get bail. 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

station crashes.

Hello, I'm Mark Riccobono, president of the National Federation of the Blind. 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

The international banking system is an enigma. There are more than 30,000 different banks worldwide, and they hold unbelievable amounts of assets. The top 10 banks alone account for roughly $25 trillion. Today, banking can seem very complex, but originally, the idea was to make life simpler. The 11th century Italy was the center of European trading. Merchants from all over the continent met to trade their goods, but there was one problem: too many currencies in circulation. In Pisa, merchants had to deal with 7 different types of coins and had to exchange their money constantly. This exchange business, which commonly took place outdoors on benches, is where we get the word bank from the word banco, Italian for bench. The dangers of traveling, counterfeit money, and the difficulty of getting a loan got people thinking. It was time for a new business model. Pawnbrokers started to give credit to businessmen, while Genoese merchants developed cashless payments. Networks of banks spread all over Europe, handing out credit even to the church or European kings. What about today? In a nutshell, banks are in the risk management business. This is a simplified version of the way it works. People keep their money in banks and receive a small amount of interest. The bank takes this money and lends it out at much higher interest rates. It's a calculated risk because some of the lenders will default on their credit. This process is essential for our economic system because it provides resources for people to buy things like houses or for industry to expand their businesses and grow. So banks take funds that are unused by savers and turn them into funds society can use to do stuff. Other sources of income for banks include accepting saving deposits, the credit card business, buying and selling currencies, custodian business, and cash management services. The main problem with banks nowadays is that a lot of them have abandoned their traditional role as providers of long-term financial products in favor of short-term gains that carry much higher risks. During the financial boom, most major banks adopted financial constructs that were barely comprehensible and did their own trading in a bid to make fast money and earn their executives and traders millions in bonuses. This was nothing short of gambling and damaged whole economies and societies. Like back in 2008, when banks like Lehman Brothers gave credit to basically anyone who wanted to buy a house and thereby put the bank in an extremely dangerous risk position. This led to the collapse of the housing market in the US and parts of Europe, causing stock prices to plummet, which eventually led to a global banking crisis and one of the largest financial crises in history. Hundreds of billions of dollars just evaporated. Millions of people lost their jobs and lots of money. Most of the world's major banks had to pay billions in fines, and bankers became some of the least trusted professionals. The US government and the European Union had to put together huge bailout packages to purchase bad assets and stop the banks from going bankrupt. New regulations were put into force to govern the banking business. Compulsory bank emergency funds were enforced to absorb shocks in the event of another financial crisis. But other pieces of tough new legislation were successfully blocked by the banking lobby. Today, other models of providing financing are gaining ground fast, like new investment banks that charge a yearly fee and do not get commissions on sales, thus providing the motivation to act in the best interests of their clients. Or credit unions, cooperative initiatives that were established in the 19th century to circumvent credit sharks. In a nutshell, they provide the same financial services as banks, but focus on shared value rather than profit maximization. The self-proclaimed goal is to help members create opportunities like starting small businesses, expanding farms, or building family homes while investing back into communities. They are controlled by their members, who also elect the board of directors democratically. Worldwide, credit union systems vary significantly, ranging from a handful of members to organizations worth several billion US dollars and hundreds of thousands of members.

your thing, and can invest in ideas they believe in, while spreading the risk so widely that if the project fails, the damage is limited. And last but not least, microcredit. Lots of very small loans, mostly handed out in developing countries that help people escape poverty. People who were previously unable to get access to the money they needed to start a business because they weren't deemed worth the time. Nowadays, the granting of microcredits has evolved into a multi-billion dollar business. So banking might not be up your street, but the bank's role of providing funds to people and businesses is crucial for our society and has to be done. Who will do it and how it will be done in the future is up for us to decide, though.

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A black walnut that I picked up the other day. 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It has a lot of little stony reinforcements inside of it.

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Which has in it some mysterious and tremendous power. That is, if you plant this nut under certain circumstances, a heat is produced inside. When this nut begins to get warm inside, it produces a power which breaks that stony shell as though it were paper.

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1: I love it.

An estimated 26,000 children who enter the United States without parents or legal guardians are expected to lose access to federally funded legal representation after the contract supporting their immigration attorneys expired. For more than 20 years, the U.S. government has provided legal protections for unaccompanied children because they are considered especially vulnerable to abuse, exploitation, and human trafficking. The Legal Services Program, funded by the Office of Refugee Resettlement, ORR, connected children in government custody with nearly 100 nonprofit legal organizations. The program ended after ORR stopped payments when attorneys declined to provide confidential information about the children, arguing that the requested information was protected by attorney-client privilege. The contract was not renewed, leaving thousands of children facing immigration proceedings without guaranteed legal assistance. Advocates warn that losing representation could have serious consequences. Children without lawyers are far less likely to successfully present their cases and may be deported to unsafe conditions. Legal organizations have reported financial strain, with some groups reducing staff after going months without federal payments. The dispute has led to legal action as nonprofit organizations have sued the government, seeking payment for approximately $65 million in unpaid services and continuation of the program. While federal officials have indicated that a new contract may be considered with different providers, details are unclear, creating uncertainty for legal groups and the children they serve. Attorneys working with migrant children say they remain committed to protecting their clients despite this funding crisis. They argue that they have the ethical responsibility to continue appearing in court and assisting children who may otherwise face deportation without understanding their legal rights. Source, NPR, August 1st, 2026.

0: One word to describe West Town Bikes would be new adventures.
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2: Community.
0: Resource. A lot of people, they look at our bike shop and might think it's just a bike shop, but little do they know, there's so many opportunities tied to our place. You can leave it at just bikes and, you know, go to bike club, cool, but there's definitely a lot more for you to do, for you to get involved in, a lot of people for you to meet from all walks of life. It just happens that bikes is what ties us together.
3: My goal is to be more part of the community as an influence and as an advocate for Puerto Ricans, for women empowerment, for bike advocates. I want to be as much as I can for the community, building a foundation for future leaders, really. That's what we do at West Town Bikes.

has to do with manufacturing, with those jobs in an economy in which human beings literally use their brains and muscles to transform a piece of nature, say a tree, into a useful object, say a chair. Manufacturing. Back in 1980, a little over 18% of the total number of jobs in the United States were in manufacturing. By now, by 2017, it is 8%. In historical time, that is an extraordinary collapse of the role of manufacturing in an economy. So let's first establish the simple fact. Manufacturing is shrinking fast as a share of the United States economy. 1 in 12 jobs is in manufacturing, and the other 11 are not. They're in retail trade, they're in services of all kinds, they're in many other things, but not making things. Okay, why did this happen? And there are basically two reasons. First, something that always goes on in a capitalist system, namely capitalists trying to figure out how to save on labor costs, either to pay their workers less so that they have more profit, or to do the same work with less workers, because that's another way for them to have more profit. And capitalists are always looking for these opportunities. And there's a word in economics to describe when capitalists are able to reduce their labor costs, particularly by using new kinds of machinery or tools or equipment. And that word is automation. So one of the key reasons manufacturing jobs have declined is that capitalists have found ways to automate, to replace workers with machines or with new ways of organizing work. And the second way has been to outsource, to export the jobs, to take advantage of the fact that over the last 300 years, as capitalism developed its industrial base in Western Europe, North America, Japan, and a few other places, it consigned the rest of the world to a very secondary subordinate position, providing the raw materials, providing the food. And in most of those places, the wages, the standards of living were very low, leading those parts of the world, particularly in Asia, Africa, and Latin America, to be desperate for better paying jobs of one kind or another. And so it was only a matter of time before their desperation would connect to capitalists looking to save on labor to lead those capitalists to say, let's leave where we grew up, Western Europe, North America, and Japan, and let's go to where we can get the work done by paying people much, much less. Moving from the United States to China, to India, to Brazil, and so on. That has been going on particularly quickly over the last 30 to 40 years. Well, when you put together the export of jobs and the automation of jobs, you don't have a big problem understanding what happened to manufacturing. It was precisely because in manufacturing, labor unions had grown up in the last 200 years. Organizations where workers collectively forced the capitalist to raise wages periodically, to create livable working conditions at the workplace, and so on. The very success of labor unions in manufacturing in Western Europe, North America, and Japan, their very success in the perverse logic of capitalism increased the incentive for capitalists to replace them, either by moving abroad where wages are low or by automating them. The very success of workers in improving their conditions of work creates a greater and greater incentive for them to be fired and replaced by machines or by lower wage workers abroad. And that's what's happened. And that's why manufacturing has been so badly decimated. And given the efforts of the rest of the world that remains much poorer than the United States, Western Europe, and Japan in most cases, this movement abroad
is not about to change, is not about to go away, and all the rhetorical flourishes of politicians from Donald Trump on over are not in a position to change that. Let me turn finally to the automation part of the story. One of the key kinds of automation has to do with computers. An extension of that, robots. I don't want to get into the hyped narrative about how robots are taking all our jobs tomorrow. I do want to caution you, however, that when it comes to replacing workers with robots, the United States is rather behind the curve. Let me give you an example. The number of multipurpose industrial robots per 10,000 employees in manufacturing. The country that is the most

What's the punchline I'm getting at here? The way capitalism works, capitalists are incentivized, rewarded, and enabled to move jobs out of the country and to replace workers with machines. A system that rewards them from doing that cannot be expected to do more than wave its hands when it gets the result that it is set up to produce. If you don't want to lose jobs through the export to low wages or through automation, it's the system that has to be changed because it's the system that produces the result. Simplest way to illustrate it, every technical invention that allows work to be done with fewer human labor hours than it used to take, which is what technology does. Every such invention can be used in either of two ways, or the ways can be shared. You can use the invention to fire the workers, save on paying them wages, and cash in on that saving as more corporate profits. Or you could shorten the workday. You could say, oh, we can get work done at 6 hours a day, not 8 hours a day. Why? Because in 6 hours, with the new technology, we can get as much done as we used to require 8 hours for. We don't fire anybody. We give our workforce more time off, and we take advantage of the technical change that way. The latter way is what's good for the mass of working people. The former way is what's good for the capitalists, who are a minority. We live in a system that enables the minority to use technical change for profit enhancement, not for shorter work weeks. And that's a systemic problem, not a technical one, and one we could have and should have addressed long ago.

Hearing loss affects about 48 million adults, including 50% of people 75 years or older. Consistent exposure to loud sounds and exposure to a single loud sound can contribute to hearing loss, which if left untreated may increase the risk of health conditions such as dementia. It's important to avoid noisy places, limit the use of earbuds, and wear earplugs if exposure to loud sounds is unavoidable. Eat a healthy diet to provide your ears with nutrients. Get tested and use hearing aids if needed. This has been a message from United Healthcare Hearing, Wish of a Lifetime, from AARP and this station. 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
1: We told the kids, we don't want to scare you, but we think you should start preparing to grab some things. Within a few minutes, the power went out, and it was go now.
0: Three major fires to continue to burn around Spokane, Washington, where hundreds of homes have been destroyed and more than 60,000 residents have been evacuated. Climate change is fueling worsening fire conditions in North America and Europe. We'll speak to a fire scientist who spent 42 years at a Forest Service lab in Washington State, now slated to close. Then Meta becomes just the latest company to admit its artificial intelligence agent went rogue and hacked another company's systems. More and more politicians and experts are warning of the risks.
2: The human race could lose control over this technology with catastrophic consequences. The richest, most powerful people in the world are now building a runaway train with no brakes.
0: No, AI isn't inevitable. We should stop it while we can. We'll speak to AI risk expert, Professor David Krueger. Finally, to Pakistan-administered Kashmir, where the government's cracking down on protests and demands for political reform. We'll get the latest. All that and more coming up. Welcome to Democracy Now!, democracynow.org, The War and Peace Report. I'm Amy Goodman. In a major blow to the Democratic establishment, Dr. Abdul El-Sayed has won the Democratic Senate primary in Michigan, despite being vastly outspent by his opponent, Congresswoman Haley Stevens. Abdul El-Sayed campaigned on a platform calling for Medicare for all, ending military aid to Israel, and getting money out of politics. He spoke in Detroit Wednesday morning after the Associated Press and CNN called the race. He challenged his Republican opponent, Mike Rogers, to a series of five debates.
3: Mike Rogers is a guy who has never shied away from a corporation he could do a favor for. Mike Rogers is a guy who, believe it or not, went back to Florida so he could lick every single boot Donald Trump owns to beg for his endorsement. I'm so sorry, if you want a senator who's going to lick some boots, fine, go vote for Mike Rogers. But if you want a senator who's going to stand up to Donald Trump, then you've got your option right here.
0: During a speech on Wednesday, President Trump attacked Dr. El-Sayed, saying, quote, when I watch Abdul, he's full of beep, using the four-letter word. In other Michigan news, Democratic Socialist State Representative Donovan McKinney has defeated two-term Congressman Shri Thanadar in their House primary. Acting Attorney General Todd Blanche privately assured anti-abortion activists the Trump administration is working to, quote, make Dobbs permanent, unquote, nationwide. He made the pledge on a call hosted by the White House Faith Office with the religious group Intercessors for America, which posted a recording of the call online. Blanche acknowledged the Trump administration's push to restrict abortion is moving slower than supporters want, but promised it was committed to enforcing the Dobbs decision to make Trump abortion illegal in every state. On the call, Blanche also pledged to crack down on abortion pills.
4: That we're working, you know, hand in hand with HHS and the FDA and the White House and President Trump's team to get permanent solutions so that the Dobbs decision becomes permanent in every single state.
0: In response, Democratic Senator Tina Smith of Minnesota said, quote, Todd Blanche made clear in these secret calls with anti-choice activists that he wants to resurrect the Comstock Act, an antiquated anti-vice law from before women had the right to vote, to ban sending medication abortion in the mail. Republicans will likely do what they always do and confirm Blanche as attorney general despite all this. And once again, women across America will pay the price, she said. The Senate has voted 51-44 to confirm Dr. Erica Schwartz to lead the Centers for Disease Control and Prevention. The agency's been without a permanent director for more than a year after President Trump fired Susan Manares after she clashed with Health and Human Services Secretary Robert F. Kennedy Jr. over vaccine policy. Dr. Erica Schwartz takes the helm at the CDC as the nation faces its largest measles outbreak in 25 years, as well as a growing outbreak of cyclosporiasis. During her confirmation hearing, Schwartz repeatedly affirmed the safety and efficacy of childhood vaccines, but many Democrats questioned whether she would stand up to Kennedy's anti-vaccine agenda. The state of New Mexico has sued the Department of Justice and the acting attorney general, Todd Blanche, for, quote, stonewalling, unquote, the state's investigation into sex crimes committed at Jeffrey Epstein's former estate, 30 miles south of Santa Fe, known as Zorro Ranch. New Mexico Attorney General Raul Torres has been demanding the DOJ share information about what happened at the 10,000-acre ranch where several Epstein survivors say they were trafficked and sexually abused. The ranch is mentioned thousands of times in the Epstein files. One email in the files alleges that Epstein ordered two girls to be buried in the hills on the property. In other Epstein news, Democrats on the Senate Finance Committee have released a report alleging that more than a dozen bankers at J.P. Morgan Chase, Bank of America, and Deutsche Bank failed to report hundreds of millions of dollars in suspicious transactions tied to Jeffrey Epstein. Democrats say the failures helped enable Epstein to finance his sex trafficking operation. A federal lawsuit accuses the Trump administration of deliberately targeting children who arrived in the U.S. without a parent or guardian. The suit alleges officials are pushing to rapidly deport the children back to the countries they fled. It also alleges sweeping policy changes and immigration courts have accelerated the effort. The lawsuit was filed on behalf of the Jewish Family and Community Services of Pittsburgh and six of its immigrant clients. The lawsuit reads, quote, "This case is about the most vulnerable in our immigration system, abused, abandoned, neglected, and trafficked children. One would assume it would be a priority of our immigration system to protect at least these children. However, protecting vulnerable and trafficked children conflicts with an agenda of deport at all costs," they said. In the North African Spanish enclave of Ceuta, local authorities are looking to transfer hundreds of unaccompanied minors to the mainland. According to the local government, these unaccompanied minors who entered the enclave before or during the influx of 72,000 migrants in 1 week cannot be deported. This is Ana Maria Sanchez Garcia, who works with the NGO Humanitarians Without Borders.
5: There's pregnant women, underage girls alone in the streets. We are trying to provide care for them and listen to them and to try to see what solutions we may provide.
0: We still have lots of. The New York Times is reporting the CIA has secretly established a new Cuba task force in the latest move by the Trump administration to target Cuba. According to the Times, the CIA is adding case officers who recruit and manage spies, as well as officers who conduct cyber operations and specialize in covert influence operations. This comes as U.S. spy agencies are increasingly focused on Cuba. The U.S. has made many attempts to overthrow the Cuban government over the past 65 years. In 1960, the CIA formed a Cuba task force that oversaw the failed Bay of Pigs invasion on April 17, 1961. Iran's foreign ministry spokesperson, Ismail Barghaei, said Wednesday Tehran and Oman have agreed on coordinates for a shipping corridor through the Strait of Hormuz. A joint announcement is being finalized. He cautioned that a deal with Oman alone cannot guarantee safe passage through the waterway. Meanwhile, Reuters reports Iran has told Gulf governments that a renewed U.S. strike on Iranian soil would prompt retaliatory attacks on energy facilities across the region. This comes as the New York Times Times reports federal and state officials are scrambling to respond to a sweeping cyber attack campaign against U.S. water systems. Investigators say Iran could be responsible. At least a dozen states have now reported suspected attacks to the FBI. Among them, Minnesota and Michigan, where in some cases the response to the hacks impaired water operations. In Israel, prosecutors indicted settler Inon Levy on Thursday over the killing of the Palestinian activist Ada Hatalin in the occupied West Bank a year ago. Levy is charged with reckless manslaughter, armed trespassing, and malicious property damage. According to the Israeli human rights group B'Tselem, it's the first time an Israeli's been indicted in the killing of a Palestinian in the occupied West Bank since October 7, 2023. Hatalin was a prominent activist against settler violence and was involved in the Oscar-winning documentary No Other Land about Palestinians resisting the demolition of their villages. To see our interview with Ohak, the Palestinian human rights group based in Ramallah, that today dissection, a kind of forensic architecture analysis of the killing, go to democracynow.org. In Lebanon, the Israeli military says it's conducted targeted strikes in the south of the country against Hezbollah, issuing a new evacuation order. It comes a day after the latest round of U.S.-facilitated talks between Israel and Lebanon taking place in Rome. The Lebanese health ministry said the Israeli strike on the southern town of Tibnin killed one person and wounded 12 others. This is the UN deputy spokesperson, Farhan Haq.
6: This new order comes as displaced families have been cautiously making their way back to their homes in southern Lebanon in recent weeks, underscoring how fragile the situation remains and the uncertainty that people continue to face.
0: In Russia, a car bombing has left the head of a drone manufacturer critically injured. Ukraine is believed to be behind the assassination attempt as it continues to strike deep inside Russian territory. This comes as a Ukrainian intelligence official claims a North Korean missile unit has been deploying to western Russia, possibly equipped with 120 ballistic missiles and six launchers for strikes against Ukraine. An historic heat wave continues to roil Europe. Austria has broken its national heat record for the second time in 2 days. One town near the Slovak border reached about 106 degrees Fahrenheit, topping the record Vienna set just a day earlier, according to the National Weather Service. In neighboring Hungary, businesses and households are curbing electricity use amidst a severe drought. Falling water levels on the Danube have forced Hungary to largely shut down its only nuclear plant, which depends on the river for cooling. New forecasting suggests the rapidly developing El Niño weather system could drive roughly 50 million people into acute hunger by the end of next year. Meteorologists say this year's El Niño is developing into the strongest in at least 70 years. El Niño is the recurring Pacific weather pattern which alters rainfall across the globe. In Guatemala, the Fuego volcano is expelling fresh ash and mud. Authorities have already evacuated some 1,700 people from surrounding communities. Officials say the coming 3 days will be decisive as expected rain could set off additional mud flows down the volcano's slopes. Bangladesh's former Prime Minister Sheikh Hasina has announced plans to return from exile despite facing a death sentence for ordering a deadly crackdown on the youth-led protest movement that ousted her 2 years ago. Hasina has been living in exile in India. Student leaders in Bangladesh condemned her possible return.
7: The way we speak about repatriation and the way Sheikh Hasina gets the audacity to say that she will return, where does this courage come from? This loophole is created by the state because the state has failed to bring her to true justice. Such a culture of impunity and repeated examples from the past are the reason these mass killers gather the courage to talk big.
0: And those are some of the headlines. This is Democracy Now!, democracynow.org, The War and Peace Report. I'm Amy Goodman.
8: And I'm Nermeen Sheikh. Welcome to our listeners and viewers across the country and around the world. We begin today with the wildfire sweeping across the Pacific Northwest, which is facing its worst fire season in more than 30 years due to climate change. In Washington state, firefighting crews continue to battle fires that have destroyed more than 700 homes and structures in the Spokane area. Nearly 65,000 people have been evacuated from Spokane County. Authorities have arrested one man on suspicion of arson in connection to one of the three blazes that have devastated the area. This is resident Kami Felig, who evacuated with her husband and children before wind-driven flames engulfed her family home.
9: Well, you know, we didn't expect it to jump the river, but we knew the winds were high, and about 30 minutes before it jumped the river, my husband and I were seeing how bad it was, and we told the kids, we don't want to scare you, but we think you should start preparing to grab some things. And I grabbed my wedding album, I grabbed the kids' baby books, I grabbed pet supplies and that evacuation thing that had the photos electronically on, you know, memory sticks and all that stuff. Put that in the cars, and within a few minutes, the power went out, and it was go now, go now.
0: The National Interagency Fire Center reports there are at least 99 uncontained large fires currently burning across the country. 50 of them are in the Washington, Oregon area. Meanwhile, the U.S. Forest Service says it plans to close 57 of 77 research facilities nationwide. Our next guest spent 42 years working at the Wenatchee Forestry Sciences Laboratory in Washington State, one of two facilities in Washington marked for closure. Paul Hesburgh is senior research ecologist emeritus at the U.S. Forest Service. He's also a professor of fire and landscape ecology at the University of Washington. Today, he's joining us from North Carolina. Professor Hesburgh, thanks so much for being with us. If you can start off by talking about just the scope of the fires, more than 60,000 people evacuated, hundreds of homes burned to the ground. Explain what's happening here as these research facilities, as these fire labs are closed in Washington, where you worked, and across the country.
10: Thanks for having me on the program, Amy. What's going on has developed over many decades, and we're seeing the fruit of a lack of action to curb essentially a mounting situation. And across the West, the mountain snowpack was 30 to 50% of what it normally is. And if you think about it, forests grow in the interior where the snowpack is. And so if snow is in short supply, forests are in short supply. They dry early, they're available to burn early. When you couple that with the fact that hot, dry, windy weather is increasing under climate change, forests are denser now. There's a constellation of things that are coming together to sort of set the dining room table for more frequent and more severe fires. And when you think about it, people are moving into those environments right now. And the homes, the communities, they're just not simply prepared for fire. And the short answer is throughout the West and the East, these are fire environments, and we haven't lived and prepared as though they are.
8: And could you explain, Professor Hesburgh, you've talked in your research on forests and fires about the fact that today's forests look nothing like what they looked like 100 years ago. You said a little bit about that now, but if you could elaborate, why is that the case and what are the impacts on the likelihood of wildfires being more intense and far-reaching?
10: That's a great question, Amin. Thanks for asking that. So go back in the Wayback Machine 200 years ago, and what you would have seen, especially in the Spokane area, is there would be a large number of indigenous people, tribes, family groups that were basically cultivating the landscape with fire. In the Spokane area, the Spokane tribe, the Colvilles, the Coeur d'Alene, the Columbia Plateau tribes, and the Kalispell tribes were all interacting, intermarrying, culturally burning the landscape for food and material resources. after the gold rush in the West, you see that indigenous people are marshaled onto reservations. 80 to 90% of those tribal groups were killed by introduced European diseases. Population numbers were down and fire started to be excluded from those woods. Our indigenous people learned that in order to live safely and securely and providently on the landscape, they needed to burn it regularly. So in the case of the Spokane area, open pine forest became dense layered pine forest. Instead of having grassy fuels on the ground, there's a lot of dead wood on the ground. Bark beetles are killing trees. Those trees are falling over. They're now becoming fuel. So when you get ignitions, either arson ignitions or lightning ignitions, the table is set for fires that can spread fast and burn severely. The Spokane area is no different. People are tucking into those woods in various kinds of developments, and the developments aren't ready for fire, and fire is coming to them.
8: So if you could elaborate also, Professor Hesburgh, on the fact that you've said about 85% of wildfires are caused by human carelessness. I mean, in this case, one man has been charged with intentionally igniting the largest of the three wildfires. If you could talk about that and whether there's been any change historically in the occurrence of this.
10: Another great question. Human-caused fires are actually on the rise in the United States, and they're changing the ecology of fire across the country. Arson ignitions are on the rise in some years, but they're not the big story. The big story is cigarette butts out the window. They're unattended campfires. They're people pulling over by the side of the road with very hot catalytic converters. And catalytic converters have they're so hot that when they pull over and sit over dry grass, that grass will begin to burn. And if there's a puff of wind, it'll spread beyond the road. So many fires start against roads and trails. And very often they're just through human carelessness or accidentally, unwittingly starting fires.
0: But Paul, they wouldn't have the same effect if it weren't for climate change, right? The heating of the planet. And that's where we're going to end this discussion, with everything from the fires across Washington and Oregon to what we're seeing throughout Europe right now, some of the hottest days they have ever experienced, and the massive fires there as well. If you can talk about what has happened with this intensification of the heat.
10: So the short answer is that there's increasing incidence of hot, dry, windy days. And so the climate is warming. It's getting moodier. We get deeper droughts, which we're in right now in the West. And we have pluvials, the opposite of droughts. So we're getting hot and dry and windy weather. We're putting out 95%, 97% of all fires that burn under moderate fire weather. And so the landscape is burning under the worst 2 or 3% of weather conditions. And that's why we're seeing most of the fires are big and hot. So this constellation of accidental ignitions, dense forests, the wrong kinds of fuels on the ground, rapidly changing climate and people tucking into the woods is set the table for really difficult circumstances going forward. And we need to start acting like we live in a fire climate and have our homes and our residences ready to go for the coming fires.
0: Paul Hesburgh, Senior Research Ecologist Emeritus at the U.S. Forest Service, also Professor of Fire and Landscape Ecology at the University of Washington. This is Democracy Now!, democracynow.org. Coming up, AI risk expert David Krueger. Stay with us.

0: Yeah. Zeeshan B., a change is going to come. This is Democracy Now!, democracynow.org, the War and Peace Report. I'm Amy Goodman with Nermeen Sheikh.
1: Facebook and Instagram owner Meta admitted Wednesday that one of its AI models hacked another company during security testing after it was accidentally allowed access to the internet by independent testing company Irregular. This comes on the heels of similar admissions by rival companies OpenAI and Anthropic. Jeffrey Hinton, the Nobel Prize-winning computer scientist known as the godfather of AI, warned Wednesday at the AI4 conference in Las Vegas, quote, "I don't believe we're going to be able to keep control of them in the simple way of just outthinking them so they can't escape," he said, and said he is very worried we could lose control. Earlier this year, Senator Bernie Sanders of Vermont brought together leading AI scientists from the U.S. and China to discuss the risks posed by AI for an event titled "The Existential Threat of AI and the Need for International Cooperation." This is Senator Sanders.
2: We are already starting to see AI's impact. There are estimates from very credible sources that tens of millions of jobs could be lost here in the United States in the next 10 years, whole professions wiped out, and young people finding it harder and harder to land entry-level jobs. Psychologists worry about the mental health challenges facing our young people and about the increased isolation they experience when they become more and more dependent on AI chatbots for their emotional support. Civil libertarians tell us that AI will be able to analyze every email, every text, every phone call, every website visit, every purchase that we make, and that our privacy rights may well be eviscerated. Political scientists worry that AI could threaten the integrity of our elections and political institutions, where voters will find it increasingly difficult to tell the difference between truth and lies. And yet, as enormously significant as all of these profound changes might seem, there is another AI development that could have an even more frightening impact. If AI becomes smarter than human beings, as many scientists believe will happen, the human race could lose control over this technology with catastrophic consequences. In other words, the richest, most powerful people in the world are now building a runaway train with no brakes. They acknowledge that they don't understand how it works, and they don't know where it is heading.
0: For more, we're joined from the AI4 conference in Las Vegas by David Krueger. He's assistant professor in robust reasoning and responsible AI at the University of Montreal, also founder of Evitable, a nonprofit that educates the public about the risks of artificial intelligence. He recently wrote a piece for USA Today headlined, "No, AI isn't inevitable. We should stop it while we can." How, David Krueger, how do you stop it while you can? What do you see as the greatest dangers of AI right now? And talk about the climate of this massive gathering in Las Vegas.
3: Yeah, I'm really glad you started with that clip from Senator Sanders. You know, I spoke with him in March from that event that you quoted, and I agree with virtually everything he said about all the different risks and issues we're seeing with AI right now, and especially, you know, where this is headed, mass unemployment, human disempowerment, and ultimately, potentially the end of our species. So this could all be happening, you know, very soon. It's at this point, it's really an urgent crisis. I and other experts have been sounding the alarm for many years now. And in 2023, especially after the release of ChatGPT, we saw you know, the leading experts like Jeffrey Hinton, Yashua Benjo, myself, hundreds of AI researchers signing public statements saying that this is an existential risk. We need to mitigate the risk of extinction. So that is the conversation we need to be having now, is how do we do it? And, you know, there's different proposals on the table here. I think the basic thing that we need to do, in my mind, is stop building more AI chips, stop building more data centers, and actually look at getting rid of or taking offline some of the chips we already have, as well as the factories and technology for producing those AI chips. So this is very specialized, advanced hardware. Some

0: dangers of artificial intelligence. So what was the thinking initially, and how has that changed in the last, I mean, very recently, in the last few years?
1: Yeah, that's a great question. So I've been in the field since 2012, 2013, and when I started out as a master's student with Yashua Bengio, nobody else was talking about this or thinking about this. It took me a couple of years to find anybody else who shared my concerns. And in fact, talking about artificial intelligence, superhuman artificial intelligence, and the risks it would pose to humanity was completely taboo. It would get you laughed out of the room, that sort of thing. There are a number of reasons for that. And to be honest, I still don't understand fully, because I don't think this ever made a lot of sense. You know, I've had hundreds, if not thousands, of conversations with other researchers about this at this point, and I really don't feel like the so-called skeptics have much of a leg to stand on here. But in terms of what really caused the change within the community culturally, you know, part of it was, I guess, efforts of people like me, but a really big part of it was just seeing the continued rapid progress of AI. And it's really exceeded virtually everybody's expectations in terms of how fast it's gotten, how smart, and really every step of the way. You know, when I got into the field, deep learning, the AI technology that powers all today's AI systems, that was even a pretty fringe topic. And every step of the way, people have been saying, it's hitting a wall, it can't do this, it can't do that, it's about to, you know, come crashing down, it won't be able to get any smarter. And then it just keeps getting smarter. And I think that's what really, you know, woke up a lot of people. It was ChatGPT and these language models that really were conversant and seemed to have common sense understanding. And since then, again, we've just seen it get much smarter very fast.
0: So, David, a number of people, I believe yourself included, have drawn an analogy between the development and regulation of nuclear weapons. I'm not sure, and perhaps you could clarify how this analogy works, given both that nuclear weapons had at the time only one aim, which is to say destruction, whereas in this case, AI is general use, is highly decentralized, and in the hands of private companies, which was never the use with nuclear weapons. So if you could comment on that, and then in terms of regulation, what may be in the control of AI companies, and perhaps it's possible to have government oversight over the development of what you said earlier, the critical ingredient, AI chips. What would that take?
1: Yeah, you know, I think the analogy with nuclear weapons is a good one. It's highly imperfect, like all analogies, for, you know, some of the reasons you mentioned. One thing that's really, really important to understand, though, is when we're talking about AI, you might think of this as like a piece of software, and in some sense it is, but it's also this massive, massive, you know, investment in hardware. Like trillions of dollars are being poured into AI hardware, and that's really critical to building more and more intelligent systems, and to, you know, rolling them out throughout society as we're seeing. So that's the thing that we can stop. Once an AI model has been developed, I think it's incredibly difficult to, you know, prevent that from proliferating. You can't really undo that. I mean, there's some technical question there of if you can develop it in a way where you can credibly destroy the weights, and I think that would be incredible if we could do that. But yeah, that's where I think it is actually pretty analogous, is that the actual physical ingredients for building the AI are very easy to monitor and track. And then the other thing is, it could wipe us all out. It could destroy the world. It's something that we shouldn't be building, that we don't want anybody to have. And that, I'm talking about, you know, the future AI systems that are actually smarter than people across the board, not like today's systems. So in that sense, it's actually disanalogous from like 1945, where somebody had already built nuclear weapons. Nobody has built these kinds of AI systems yet, so we still have a chance to prevent anybody from doing it.
2: David, you said to Bernie Sanders, and this is taking off of what you just said, we're talking about basically summoning an alien species, and one that's much smarter than us and can do things we haven't been able to do, even conceive of. It would be very difficult for humans to maintain any relevance in society. I think it would be very difficult for us to have power over the future. And I think ultimately it will be difficult for us to get the base

0: basic resources we need to survive. What do these alien beings look like? What are you talking about? How does AI crushing civilization, what does that look like?
1: I get this question a lot, and it's a difficult one because we can't really predict the future, and there's so many different ways it could go. I think the basic thing to imagine here is something that is capable of doing everything that humans can, and more, in terms of its intelligence. And then there's also the question of, like, are we going to build advanced robotics? And I think that is also just a matter of time, probably not very much time. So at that point, I think the thing, you know, to imagine is a society where, you know, AI is not just in the applications where you're experiencing it right now. It's increasingly everywhere. It's running companies. It's controlling infrastructure. It's controlling the military. And it's building and researching and developing physical hardware and robotics. So you have, like, robot factories full of super smart AI that are figuring out how to build more robots. And those robot factories might be guarded by robot armed guards. And all of the companies doing this might be controlled by AI that's making all of the decisions way faster than humans could. And that might sound kind of far-fetched, but, you know, it's just a series of steps of building more AI, putting it more in charge of things, taking humans more and more out of the loop. And we're undergoing that process right now, and there's no natural endpoint to that process unless we make one. And to do that, I think, is quite difficult, and we actually need to stop making the more powerful AI in the first place until we can get a handle on the situation.
2: So, David, I want to ask you about the possible use and impact of artificial intelligence in medicine, perhaps the one field where people are quite optimistic about what the effects of AI might be. There's a recent study, some breakthroughs in medicine, one of which is this recent study. In the U.S., 300,000 people die from sudden cardiac arrest every year. So earlier this year, a UC Berkeley-led project trained an AI system on hundreds of thousands of EKGs. The people leading the study discovered a previously unrecognized signal in electrocardiograms that can better detect high-risk patients before their heart stops, making it possible, in fact, to save lives at scale. So is there a way to retain some of the research and development of AI for these uses as against some of the more pernicious ones that many are concerned about?
1: Yeah, absolutely. So, you know, at Evitable, we're part of this movement to stop AI, essentially. And what we mean by that is stop the race to build more and more powerful AI systems and put them in charge of everything. And that's difficult to do as long as we still have companies, you know, going full throttle, scaling up these general purpose AI systems. So there's lots of potential beneficial uses of AI in medicine and for things like translation. And, you know, a lot of that's already here, and that's not necessarily going anywhere. What I see going forward is, first step, we need an international agreement to get rid of these advanced AI chips and the factories that build those chips. And that's because the situation, like I said, it's an urgent crisis. The companies building this stuff are saying, basically, we're in the process of taking our hands off the wheel and handing over all of our operations to the AI systems themselves. So they're trying to get AI to build a more powerful successor and so on and so on. And this could get out of hand extremely fast. So first we have to just get a handle on the situation and stop this race to build more powerful AI. Then we can stop and, you know, have more time to assess how we want to build and deploy AI in society, and sort of find a way to collaboratively, like, set the pace and the direction of the development and, you know, get a lot of those benefits without the massive, unacceptable risk that is posed by letting these companies continue with their operations.
0: I wanted and, to go.
1: You know, we've seen like over 1,000 AI company employees recently say that they want this. They want the government to find a way to slow down. So, so even they are worried about it
2: well,
1: at this
2: David,
1: point.
2: David, you know, the question of slowing down, I just want to ask you about a point that you've made, namely that leading AI companies are using AI to write almost all of their code, and they're now using AI to try and automate the research and development of more advanced AI systems. So if this is already happening, and again, through private companies globally, how can it be arrested?
1: Right. So, again, it's starting to happen. At least that's the reports that we're getting. And the companies are saying, you know, like, we're doing this now. It's going to be more and more everything automated by AI. I do think that that is the, you know, where we're headed, and we're headed there pretty fast. But generally, I think the AI companies are, like, slightly, you know, think things will happen a little bit faster than I do. So they're saying it's happening this year. I'm like, maybe it'll happen, you know, in a couple of years that it totally, you know, humans get completely out of the loop there. And, again, this is all powered by all of these chips and all of these data centers and all of this technology, all of this hardware, all this physical, you know, hardware and physical infrastructure. And that's the way that we stop, is we get rid of that stuff, we take it offline, we say, you can't use this to keep training more powerful AI systems. And that has to be done internationally because, you know, unfortunately, I think if the U.S. and China and other countries can't trust that their rivals aren't continuing AI development in secret, then they're going to feel, you know, like they should. And so we need to have a verifiable regime where countries can be confident that nobody is building it.
0: I wanted to go to President Trump, who was questioned after the recent AI hacks about calls to increase regulations on AI firms.
3: When we're looking at AI, we're looking at controls. We're also making sure that we lead. So we're leading China in AI by a lot. China has virtually no controls. It's freewheeling a little bit. So we have to be careful in both ways. We don't want to restrict them where all of a sudden we come in second to China. Whoever wins with AI is going to win. That's how big it is. So it's bigger than the internet ever was. It's bigger than anything ever was. So I don't want to restrict. I know many of these people. I don't want to restrict them from doing great work.
0: I know many of these people. I don't want to restrict them from doing great work. I mean, of course, we know the billionaire owners of these increasingly consolidated companies are also paying for the politicians not to regulate them. And I'm wondering, David Krueger, if you can talk about, I mean, the fueling of this is also China might get ahead of us. Trump continually says this. But get ahead of us on what? You talk, for example, about the global decision to regulate, to ban human cloning. How would you compare this to that? What should be regulated, stopped from going forward, and what should be encouraged?
1: Yeah, I mean, it's pretty simple in my mind. The main thing is stop training bigger, more intelligent, more powerful AI systems. And then the question is just, how can we do that? And we've talked a bunch about that, and it's about the hardware. So, but what I think is really important for people to understand is, why am I calling for that instead of some sort of regulation that might seem, you know, less extreme or more like, you know, light touch or something where we can continue to, you know, innovate or get more benefits from AI. And there's a few reasons for that. I mean, one is just the extreme urgency where I think basically it's like the house is on fire and we need to, step one, put out the fire. But the other is, you know, the basic science and engineering of how to build AI and how to control it is something that we are, you know, very lacking in. And I've been doing this research for like over a decade, and we're nowhere near where we need to be. And that's why, you know, that's one of the reasons you see things like OpenAI builds an AI system, they try and keep it in a box so that they can do safety testing. During the safety testing, it breaks out of that box and it hacks into another AI company. That's a completely insane, like, sci-fi thing to be happening, but that's just what I and other people have been saying. You know, that's what we should expect to happen with the way that we're building AI, with how little we understand it and how primitive our techniques are for controlling it. It's really like, you know, we just don't know what we're doing. And so there's no set of regulations, no set of rules, no set of standards, best practices, anything like that, that you could point at and say, if everyone does that, we'll be safe. We just don't know how to build it safely. End of story. And, you know, it's not something we can expect research to solve at any point in the foreseeable future. We've been working on it for over a decade, and we've made very little progress.
2: So, David, could you also explain what super intelligence is, something about which many have been warning, and how close artificial intelligence is to becoming super intelligent? That is to say, what would it mean for AI to exponentially outperform humans at everything? You've said if we get to super intelligence, this would be the most significant event in all of human history. David.
1: Yes. So there's a lot of different terms here, general intelligence, super intelligence. Some people like to call super intelligence godlike AI to emphasize just how much more powerful and intelligent AI could get than humans. So, you know, right now we're kind of building AI systems that are very good at certain things like coding, math. They have very wide, you know, knowledge of roughly everything that's on the internet. But they're still not as good as people at some forms of like common sense reasoning and things like this. So we're still not at the point where AI is really as smart as a person in every relevant regard. But that's just what people call like human level or AGI, human level AI. And then the concern is that not only will we have those AI systems, which already could take everybody's job and completely disrupt society, but shortly thereafter, AI might get vastly more intelligent than humans. And so just like, you know, people are using AI to make novel medical breakthroughs and, you know, hack computer systems and find bugs that nobody did for decades and solve unsolved math problems, they could also develop, you know, incredibly powerful and dangerous new technology, like new forms of biological weapons, for instance. And besides that sort of, like, you know, technological ability, they would also be very good at sort of, you know, the social engineering, manipulation, like strategy, all of these things that allow humans to like get ahead in society and have power over each other. We're talking about AIs that are like able to think, you know, two steps ahead of the smartest, most strategic people, or 10 steps ahead.
0: We just have 30 seconds, David.
1: This recursive self-improvement.
0: We just have 30 seconds. Are you concerned about the transformation of warfare by AI?
1: Absolutely. Yeah. So a lot of times people I've talked to are like, I don't think we're going to lose control. I don't think it's going to wipe us out. I'll be worried when I start to see, you know, killer robots marching in the streets. And a lot of my colleagues have said that. And a lot of my colleagues have said they would never work at a company that was doing that kind of work. And unfortunately, all the AI companies now are working more and more with the military to automate more and more killing and military decision making. And I think it's incredibly dangerous for really obvious reasons. It's dystopian. It's like straight out of Terminator. And I wish I would see more people like my colleague Alex Turner quit their jobs over this, as they essentially promised they would years ago.
0: I want to thank you so much for being with us, David. David Krueger, Assistant Professor of Robust Reasoning and Responsible AI at the University of Montreal, founder of Evitable, a nonprofit that educates the public about the risks of AI. We'll link to your piece in USA Today. No, AI isn't inevitable. We should stop it while we can. David Krueger is at a massive AI conference in Las Vegas that's wrapping up today. Coming up, in Pakistan-administered Kashmir, the government's cracking down. Stay with us.

0: Sunny Singh in our Democracy Now! Studio. This is Democracy Now!, democracynow.org. I'm Amy Goodman with Nermeen Sheikh.
1: We turn now to Pakistan-administered Kashmir, where dozens of people have been killed in clashes between security officials and protesters over the last 2 months. Control over the heavily militarized region of Kashmir is divided between India and Pakistan. 7 years ago this week, India's right-wing Modi government revoked Indian Kashmir's limited autonomy, bringing it under direct federal rule. In Pakistan-administered Kashmir earlier this summer, a coalition of local politicians, activists and business leaders called the Joint Action Awami Committee, or the JAAC, began protests over the soaring cost of living, but also demanding more political autonomy for the region. In response, the Pakistani government banned the group under counter-terrorism laws and shut down the internet. As protests continued, the government responded with force, killing at least 40 people. The BBC spoke to a young man who was involved in the protests and did not want to be identified.
2: We only ask for affordable flour, electricity and our basic rights. Instead, our brothers are being killed. Why are live bullets being fired at us?
1: The Pakistani government has now begun a sweeping new crackdown on international media seeking to report from any areas outside the country's three major cities and has ordered all foreign media to leave Pakistan-administered Kashmir immediately. Meanwhile, Pakistan's ruling parties in the lead in the first phases of local elections in the region, and authorities claim an over 50% voter turnout despite calls for a boycott from the now banned Joint Action Awami Committee. This is local resident Ali Umar explaining why people want to boycott the elections.
3: Muzaffarabad and Azad Kashmir are not in a condition where elections can be held here. The internet is shut down and everyday life has completely come to a standstill. I think the reason people are boycotting is basically the Action Committee. Because of the oppression and atrocities that were inflicted on the Action Committee, people feel sympathy for them.
0: For more, we're joined in London by the award-winning Kashmiri novelist and journalist Mirza Vahid. His books include The Collaborator and The Book of Gold Leaves, his forthcoming book, Mariam and Son. Thank you so much, Mirza, for joining us. We only have a few minutes. What is happening in Pakistan-controlled Kashmir? And for the global audience to understand this area.
4: Thank you for having me. Pakistan-administered Kashmir, you know, for has long been portrayed as self-governed, autonomous, or azad, meaning free. And it's been relatively safe compared to where I come from, where I grew up, which is Indian-administered Kashmir. But this changes that, this punctures that picture to some extent, because, and as your clips show, there's deep dissatisfaction with local governance structures. So Kashmiris in that part of Kashmir basically are saying that while the larger issue remains unresolved, their basic rights, political rights, economic rights, they need to be addressed. They can't wait forever for those rights to be given to them. And I've been reading about what's been happening on the ground. The discontent is not recent. It's been simmering under the surface for a while, and now it's kind of burst out the open. The Pakistan state has not handled this very well at all, because the violence that we've seen in the last few weeks is chillingly reminiscent of what we used to see in Indian-administered Kashmir. Of course, there are big parallels, big divergences in Indian-administered Kashmir. There's been decades of militarization and repression and oppression. Here, the unrest is recent, but some chilling parallels in terms of indiscriminate use of violence, cutting off the entire region from the rest of the world, no internet, people who are wounded not going to hospitals for fear of reprisals. So this reminded me of, you know, the city I grew up in, Srinagar. And I think one of the underlying issues also is that the whole region is not as developed as the rest of Pakistan. So while the Pakistani state has always maintained that this is our favorite child, as one of the government spokesmen recently put it, or Kashmir is the jugular vein of Pakistan, it's not as developed as the rest of Pakistan. There 27% unemployment among youth in Pakistan and Kashmir. That tells you a lot about what's been going underneath. And now all these grievances, you know, about increasing prices, unemployment, healthcare, infrastructure, they have coalesced into a larger broader critique of the political arrangement, by which I mean that this committee that you mentioned, JAC, they have been demanding that the 12 seats reserved for in the local assembly for refugees from Indian diaspora Kashmir who came to this part of Kashmir post-partition, they should be abolished because they believe that out of a number of 53 total seats, if you have 12 which are reserved, that undermines local representation. I hope I've kind of clarified this.
1: Very quickly, Mirza, yes, you have. If you could just say, the history of the region, the division of Kashmir, India, Pakistan, and then also the smallest bit, China, and the colonial legacy that led to this situation in the first place.
4: I think this is the rupture of the partition, and we are seeing these splinters, again and again in all parts of Kashmir. So in 1947, Kashmir was this one state called Jammu and Kashmir state, and it was split between India and Pakistan because they couldn't agree on a solution. They said they're going to solve it later via a referendum, via a plebiscite, which has never taken place. And then they fought wars over Kashmir, at least three wars, and recently last year they fought this air battle after Indian tourists were killed in Indian Hindu. Kashmir. So it will flare up. It will always flare up. And the region is now, obviously, both these places are governed by India. India controls Indian Altered Kashmir with the iron grip. Pakistani state has claimed that this region is relatively free, is Azad. But we all know there's nominal autonomy there. So it is a legacy of partition, and the division was quite arbitrary. It was, it's a line drawn
0: across
4: villages.
0: 10 seconds,
4: Mirza. Sorry?
0: 10 seconds.
4: Okay, so it's the division is, there are no rights. Basically, it's a struggle for dignity on both sides.
0: We want to thank you so much for being with us, and we will continue to follow this. Mirza Wahid, journalist and award-winning Kashmiri novelist. That does it for our show. I'll be in Edinburgh, Scotland, the King's Theatre on August 11th, and on August 12th, throwing of Steal the Story, Please, at the Bertha Dock House in London. Right now, we're here in New York. I'm Amy Goodman with Nermeen Sheikh.
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An estimated 26,000 children who enter the United States without parents or legal guardians are expected to lose access to federally funded legal representation after the contract supporting their immigration attorneys expired. For more than 20 years, the U.S. government has provided legal protections for unaccompanied children because they are considered especially vulnerable to abuse, exploitation, and human trafficking. The Legal Services Program, funded by the Office of Refugee Resettlement, ORR, connected children in government custody with nearly 100 nonprofit legal organizations. The program ended after ORR stopped payments when attorneys declined to provide confidential information about the children, arguing that the requested information was protected by attorney-client privilege. The contract was not renewed, leaving thousands of children facing immigration proceedings without guaranteed legal assistance. Advocates warn that losing representation could have serious consequences. Children without lawyers are far less likely to successfully present their cases and may be deported to unsafe conditions. Legal organizations have reported financial strain, with some groups reducing staff after going months without federal payments. The dispute has led to legal action as nonprofit organizations have sued the government, seeking payment for approximately $65 million in unpaid services and continuation of the program. While federal officials have indicated that a new contract may be considered with different providers, details are unclear, creating uncertainty for legal groups and the children they serve. Attorneys working with migrant children say they remain committed to protecting their clients despite this funding crisis. They argue that they have the ethical responsibility to continue appearing in court and assisting children who may otherwise face deportation without understanding their legal rights. Source, NPR, August 1st, 2026.

0: Okay, go.
1: Hello, to everyone at NEIU. My name is Tylon Hudson, and I am a resident of the Prison Industrial Complex, Stateville. I am a student of the NEIU University Without Walls non-traditional bachelor's degree program. My studies comprise of public health with a concentration in the epidemiology of diabetes and hypertension within marginalized and rural communities. We students and graduates would like to create an intercommunal space and invite you, our NEIU family, to share and discourse with us about things such as academic endeavors, challenges, projects, ideas, also spirituality or life in general. Each of us comes from different backgrounds, such as entrepreneurship, carpentry, urban life, construction, and like myself, the medical field. Our table biographies can be viewed at https://t-nap.org/university-without-walls/. Additionally, we are with tablets with email capabilities that you can subscribe to at www.connectnetwork.com. My ID number is R56549. We hope that you accept our invitation, and please take good care of you, your mental health, and physical health. I pray for you all, and God bless you all. Thank you.

and a time of sorrow. It is not a day for politics. I have saved this one opportunity, my only event of today, to speak briefly to you about the mindless menace of violence in America, which again stains our land and every one of our lives. It is not the concern of any one race. The victims of the violence are black and white, rich and poor, young and old, famous and unknown. They are, most important of all, human beings whom other human beings loved and needed. No one, no matter where he lives or what he does, can be certain who next will suffer from some senseless act of bloodshed. And yet it goes on and on and on in this country of ours. Why? What has violence ever accomplished? What has it ever created? No martyr's cause has ever been stilled by an assassin's bullet. No wrongs have ever been righted by riots and civil disorders. A sniper is only a coward, not a hero. And an uncontrolled or uncontrollable mob is only the voice of madness, not the voice of the people. Whenever any American's life is taken by another American unnecessarily, whether it is done in the name of the law or in defiance of the law, by one man or by a gang, in cold blood or in passion, in an attack of violence or in response to violence, whenever we tear at the fabric of our lives, which another man has painfully and clumsily woven for himself and his children, whenever we do this, then the whole nation is degraded. Among free men, said Abraham Lincoln, there can be no successful appeal from the ballot to the bullet. And those who take such appeal are sure to lose their case and pay the cost. Yet we seemingly tolerate a rising level of violence that ignores our common humanity and our claims to civilization alike. We calmly accept newspaper reports of civilian slaughter in far-off lands. We glorify killing on movie and television screens, and we call it entertainment. We'd make it easier for men of all shades of sanity to acquire weapons and ammunition that they desire. Too often we honor swagger and bluster and the wielders of force. Too often we excuse those who are willing to build their own lives on the shattered dreams of other human beings. Some Americans who preach nonviolence abroad fail to practice it here at home. Some accuse others of rioting and inciting riots, have by their own conduct invited them. Some look for scapegoats. Others look for conspiracies. But this much is clear. Violence breeds violence. Repression breeds retaliation. And only a cleansing of our whole society can remove this sickness from our souls. For there is another kind of violence, slower, but just as deadly destructive as the shot or the bomb in the night. This is the violence of institutions, indifference, inaction, and decay.
This is the violence that afflicts the poor, that poisons relations between men because their skin has different colors. This is the slow destruction of a child by hunger and schools without books and homes without heat in the winter. This is the breaking of a man's spirit by denying him the chance to stand as a father and as a man amongst other men. And this too afflicts us all. For when you teach a man to hate and to fear his brother, when you teach that he is a lesser man because of his color or his beliefs or the policies that he pursues, when you teach that those who differ from you threaten your freedom or your job or your home or your family, then you also learn to confront others, not as fellow citizens, but as enemies, to be met not with cooperation, but with conquest, to be subjugated and to be mastered. We learn at the last to look at our brothers as alien men with whom we share a city, but not a community. Men bound to us in common dwelling, but not in a common effort. We learn to share only a common fear, only a common desire to retreat from each other, only a common impulse to meet disagreement with force. For all this, there are no final answers for those of us who are American citizens. Yet we know what we must do, and that is to achieve true justice among all of our fellow citizens. The question is not what programs we should seek to enact. The question is whether we can find in our own midst and in our own hearts that leadership of humane purpose that will recognize the terrible truths of our existence. We must admit the vanity of our false distinctions, the false distinctions among men, and learn to find our own advancement in search for the advancement of all. We must admit to ourselves that our children's future cannot be built on the misfortune of another's. We must recognize that this short life can neither be ennobled or enriched by hatred or by revenge. Our lives on this planet are too short. The work to be done

lives in purpose and in happiness, winning what satisfaction and fulfillment that they can. Surely this bond of common fate, surely this bond of common goals can begin to teach us something. Surely we can learn at the least to look around at those of us, of our fellow men, and surely we can begin to work a little harder to bind up the wounds among us and to become in our hearts brothers and countrymen once again. Tennyson wrote in Ulysses, "That which we are, one equal temper of heroic hearts, made weak by time and fate, but strong in will, to strive, to seek, to find, and not to yield." Thank you very much.

The Illinois Mycological Association is comprised of mycologists and laypeople from all walks of life who share a common interest in the study of mushrooms. Individual new members often have specific areas of interest and expertise. If you are new to mushrooming, joining a mushroom club will give you the opportunity to learn about the fungal diversity found during the annual cycle in the Chicago area and how to identify species properly and safely. The IMA hosts a monthly lecture series, which is open to the public. The association also coordinates guided forays with association members. Information about membership and details of the group's activities can be found at the IMA website at www.illinoismyco.org. Whether you are an experienced mycophile or are new to the kingdom of fungi, we welcome your knowledge and

not young and she's not old. She's a woman every time. Got a penthouse full of dwarfs. Lord, I wish that she was mine. Well, maybe she is.

An estimated 26,000 children who enter the United States without parents or legal guardians are expected to lose access to federally funded legal representation after the contract supporting their immigration attorneys expired. For more than 20 years, the U.S. government has provided legal protections for unaccompanied children because they are considered especially vulnerable to abuse, exploitation, and human trafficking. The Legal Services Program, funded by the Office of Refugee Resettlement, ORR, connected children in government custody with nearly 100 nonprofit legal organizations. The program ended after ORR stopped the payments when attorneys declined to provide confidential information about the children, arguing that the requested information was protected by attorney-client privilege. The contract was not renewed, leaving thousands of children facing immigration proceedings without guaranteed legal assistance. Advocates warn that losing representation could have serious consequences. Children without lawyers are far less likely to successfully present their cases and may be deported to unsafe conditions. Legal organizations have reported financial strain, with some groups reducing staff after going months without federal payments. The dispute has led to legal action as nonprofit organizations have sued the government, seeking payment for approximately $65 million in unpaid services and continuation of the program. While federal officials have indicated that a new contract may be considered with different providers, details are unclear, creating uncertainty for legal groups and the children they serve. Attorneys working with migrant children say they remain committed to protecting their clients despite this funding crisis. They argue that they have the ethical responsibility to continue appearing in court and assisting children who may otherwise face deportation without understanding their legal rights. Source: NPR, August 1st, 2026.

let's call the whole thing off. You like potato and I like potato. You like tomato and I like tomato. Potato, potato, tomato, tomato.

like pajamas. I'll wear pajamas and give up pajamas. For we know we need each other, so we better call the calling off.

Are you of Hispanic or Latina descent? Have the conditions in your life or in your neighborhood limited your ability to exercise or be active? 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That's dacanola@neiu.edu for the survey link as well as any follow-up questions he may have for you. Gentrification affects all people, some much more than others. Help Daniel and the NEIU Health Sciences Department reveal these true concepts.

0: It's not that pseudoscience and superstition and New Age so-called beliefs and fundamentalist zealotry are something new. They've been with us for as long as we've been human. But we live in an age based on science and technology with formidable technological powers.
1: Science and technology are propelling us forward at accelerating rates.
0: That's right. And if we don't understand it, by we, I mean the general public, if it's something that, oh, I'm not good at that, I don't know anything about it, then who is making all the decisions about science and technology that are going to determine what kind of future our children live in?
1: What's the danger of all this? I mean, you know, this is not the thing that...
0: There's two kinds of dangers. One is what I just talked about, that we've arranged a society based on science and technology in which nobody understands anything about science and technology. And this combustible mixture of ignorance and power, sooner or later, is going to blow up in our faces. And the second reason that I'm worried about this is that science is more than a body of knowledge. It's a way of thinking, a way of skeptically interrogating the universe with a fine understanding of human fallibility. If we are not able to ask skeptical questions, to interrogate those who tell us that something is true, to be skeptical of those in authority, then we're up for grabs for the next charlatan, political or religious, who comes ambling along. It's a thing that Jefferson laid great stress on. It wasn't enough, he said, to enshrine some rights in a constitution or a bill of rights. The people had to be educated and they had to practice their skepticism and their education. Otherwise, we don't run the government. The government runs us. You see, people read the stock market quotations and financial pages. Look how complex that is. People are able to look at sports statistics. Look how many people can do that. Understanding science is not more difficult than that. It doesn't involve greater intellectual activities. But the thing about science is, first of all, it's after the way the universe really is and not what makes us feel good. And a lot of the competing doctrines are after what feels good and not what's true.
1: There are millions of people who understand science does not prove religion, but because religion is faith-based.
0: Let's look a little more deeply into that. What is faith? It is belief in the absence of evidence. Now, I don't propose to tell anybody what to believe, but for me, believing when there's no compelling evidence is a mistake. The idea is to withhold belief until there is compelling evidence. And if the universe does not comply with our predispositions, okay, then we have the wrenching obligation to accommodate to the way the universe really is. So who is more humble? The scientist who looks at the universe with an open mind and accepts whatever the universe has to teach us, or somebody who says everything in this book must be considered the literal truth, and never mind the fallibility of all the human beings involved in the writing of this book. I lost both my parents about 12 or 15 years ago, and I had a great relationship with them. I really miss them. I would love to believe that their spirits were around somewhere, and I'd give almost anything to spend 5 minutes a year with them.
1: Do you hear their voices ever?
0: Sometimes. About six or eight times since their death I've heard it. Carl, just in the voice of my father or my mother. Now, I don't think that means that they're in the next room. I think it means that
1: they're in your
0: I've had an auditory hallucination. I was with them so long, I heard their voices so often. Why shouldn't I be able to make a vivid recollection?
1: Here's what's interesting about this for me. You convinced me a long time ago that it was arrogant for me or for anyone else to believe that there wasn't some life outside of our
2: To exclude the possibility.
1: To exclude the possibility was an arrogance of intellect that we should not assume. You couldn't prove it. You didn't know it was there, but the arrogance for you.
2: Right. We don't know if it's there. We don't know if it's not there. Let's look.
1: And if you take that, mm-hmm. why can't you say there's a lot we don't know? There's a lot of power there that we don't know. You know,
2: it's what I believe
1: about.
2: But that doesn't mean that every fraudulent claim has to be accepted. We demand the most rigorous standards of evidence, especially on what's important to us. So if some guy comes up to me in a channeler or a medium and says, I can put you in touch with your parents. Well, because I want so terribly to believe that,
1: yeah.
2: I know I have to reach in for added reserves of skepticism, because I'm likely to be fooled and much more minor to have my money taken.
1: You are living with myelodysplasia.
2: Or I have been.
1: You have been. And just share with us, because of your sense of language and your sense of understanding and being reflective and introspective, what do you think about, and what does it do for you to
2: I didn't have any near-death experiences. I didn't have a religious conversion. But
1: you thought about what it would be like to die.
2: Certainly, and what it would be like for my family. Mm-hmm. And I didn't much think about what it would be like for me, because I don't think it's likely there's anything that you think about after you're dead.
1: That's it.
2: Yeah, long dreamless sleep. I'd love to believe the opposite, but I don't know of any evidence. But one thing that it has done is to enhance my sense of appreciation for the beauty of life and of the universe and the sheer joy of being alive.
1: You had a healthy portion of that before this, but even you, it happens to you.
2: Oh, there's no
1: appreciation.
2: No question. Every moment, every inanimate object, and to say nothing of the exquisite complexity of living beings. You imagine missing it all, and suddenly it's so much more precious.

The thoughts will come, pounding in their mind. 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Wherever they go, they'll forever be destroyed. 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

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And you can check out all the different songs that have played by the time. So about 11:21 a.m., we heard from Mint Mile. That was Amberlene doing Ambertron. Spirits Having Fun did Auto Portraits before that. And Stompapod did To See and to Breathe, Air by the Ton. That was a 2015 release. 9 to 5, Chicago Farmer to start off the morning, the 11 o'clock hour from Midwest Side Stories. Chicago Farmer actually announced that his big band, Chicago Farmer and the Field Notes, will actually stop after their current tour. So if you can go check them out before that band closes its doors, I think you should. Chicago Farmer's not going anywhere, but the Field Notes, it seems, is going to take a hiatus or something of the like. You are tuned into The Wizard. We are excited for a guest today, as we always have every week on my show. Really excited to welcome on a composer, a music copyist, a collaborator, an orchestra, an arranger. Somebody who I caught on the Grateful Dead Hour from 90.9. David Gans was playing some of this man's music from the hippie big band. And I said, what is this jazzy rock and roll instrumental Grateful Dead stuff going on? I want to talk to Russ Anixter. I want to talk to him. He's an arranger, orchestrator, band leader whose music exists at the intersection of jazz, rock, funk, free improvisation, and orchestral craft. He's a graduate of Manhattan School of Music, where he studied jazz composition with Manny Album and Rich DeRosa. Anixter further developed his orchestral expertise through more than three decades as a Broadway music copyist. That work gave him a practical, detailed understanding of how instruments interact, how color flows through an ensemble, and how written music can leave room for personality. He's got a brand new album coming out tomorrow called What Next? And in this album, Russ Anixter's hippie big band transforms familiar rock, funk, fusion, and jam band rapport into music defined by orchestration, groove, humor, and improvisation. So we are going to get to hear that. He sent me the actual album. The album opens with the Beatles' I Saw Her Standing There. You hear some from Curtis Mayfield doing Freddy's Dead. And then Dr. John's I Walk on Gilded Splinters, one of the best, one of those swampy, amazing tunes. I'm going to start everything off, I think, with a freeway jam. Get like some Jack Beck vibe in here from Russ Anixter's hippie big band. This is from the album that has yet to come out, comes out tomorrow, and we'll talk all about that with Russ at 1 p.m. But let's start it all off with a freeway jam, why don't we? It's WZRD Chicago, 88.3 FM. You're gonna love this.

Every note except the guitar solo. That's orchestrated Jeff Beck. Jeff Beck, Freeway Jam here from the Hippie Big Band. We are excited to welcome the leader, the band leader, and really excited to have him on the air. Russ Annixter is coming on at 1 o'clock Central Time, 2 o'clock Eastern New York Time. So tune back in for that. I hope they come out and see us one day if it makes sense, because we love good music here in Chicago, don't we? We really do. Freeway Jam goes into Shakedown Street, into Birdsong, for your Grateful Dead fans. They'd even do a cover of Compared to What? The Les McCann tune? The Eddie Harris thing? Come on, that's one of my favorite things in the world. And then it ends track 9. It's like a collab. It's a little mashup. No Quarter B-Brew. I think I can say that word on the air, but you know, Miles Davis's very amazing album. That B-Brew, they do a cover of B-Brew and No Quarter mashed together. So we'll probably hear that later, because we are freeform and we are able to play a 10-minute tune, which I love. You are locked into Chicago's home for freeform. Let's get down. It is The Days Between, which means Jerry Garcia's birth and death is being celebrated all across the world this week. They call it The Days Between, and that includes shows for Terrapin Flyer. They're all over the place this week in Chicago, so go check them out. And if you can't get out, at least boogie to this one. Shakedown Street, Hippie Big Band, out everywhere tomorrow. Talk to Russ in just a couple, you know, an hour and 15. Thanks for listening, WZRDU.

Oh, yeah. What a way to end it. Shakedown Street from Russ Annixter's The Hippie Big Band. Oh, man. The Grateful Dead Shakedown Street, it stretches the ensemble's jazz fusion sensibility, highlighting Matt Kong on alto sax, Matt Owens on electrified trumpet, and Stan Harrison on tenor sax, supported by Steve Count on bass and Scott Newman on drums in interlocking lines that balance orchestral drive with soloistic expression. Yeah, Birdsong comes next. Weather Report's A Remark You Made. Compared to what? I mean, it's just a really fantastic record. It's called What Next? And it's a little drawing of Russ on the front cover in his cool glasses. And then over top, some lines, you know, some copying maybe over his music, written music. It's a very cool record. I like holding it in my hand. It's nice to have physical media, isn't it? And it's a trifold. It comes out, it opens up, and it says it was recorded February 16th and 17th of this year. So it's always nice to put those final touches on an album and something you're proud of. So we'll talk to him all about that coming up. And I just wanted to give you a little taste, right? A little taste of what was coming up. It's WZRD Chicago, 88.3 FM, The Wizard, Chicago's home for freeform since 1974. We are also doing something very special today. We're going to be giving away a pair of tickets to Camp Out in the Pines. Camp Out in the Pines is a two-day festival that happens every year up in Eau Claire, Wisconsin. And it was phenomenal last year. We had so much fun going out there. They took such good care of us at WZRD. It's at the Pines Music Park in Eau Claire, Wisconsin. PinesMusicPark.com /SCI-info will give you all the info about String Cheese Incidents Camp Out in the Pines. It's two nights. They're playing with leftover salmon, lettuce, eggy, and dogs in a pile. You can bring in all your own beverages, your own food. It's such a friendly, fun event. And it's a beautiful ride from Chicago. So they were nice enough to reach out and say, you know, we want to give Wizard listeners, Chicago listeners, a chance to win a pair of tickets to see this amazing weekend to Camp Out in the Pines. So when you call in today, we're going to do this around 2 o'clock, you can actually get yourself a pair of tickets, which includes standard camping. So you will be camping for the weekend, and you can bring your kids, you can bring your family. It'll be two tickets. And then you can get more if you want to bring more. But it's going to be a wonderful weekend. And we'll be up there. We'll be covering it all weekend. This is the same home for Blue Ox Music Festival. So if you've heard of Blue Ox, which happened back in June and is always a success, this is the same place and you're going to love it. So in the spirit of giving away a pair of tickets to that, we are going to play a tune for you from the Great String Cheese Incident because we got to, right? We got to do it. It's WZRD Chicago, 88.3 FM, The Wizard. Let's do this here on The Wizard. Let's go outside. Get under the pines. It's the String Cheese Incident. Save our phone number, 773-442-4578. We'll put you on the guest list for Camp Out in the Pines around 2 o'clock. Save it. And dial when I tell you. Let's go outside, guys. This is from Horning's Hideout back in 2013. String Cheese Incident.

0: One of the things we look forward to this weekend is getting to hang out and just kick it with a bunch of our musician friends. And we have a musician friend that we are going to kick it with you guys. His name is Steve Kimmock.
1: Oh, we love Steve Kimmock. He comes up on the next track doing an 18-minute Sweet Melinda. How cool. And that's exactly what you'll get when you come out to Camp Out in the Pines, August 15th and 16th, coming up real quick. They will be giving us a free pair of tickets, thanks to Karen, who does such an amazing job over there for Blue Ox and Camp Out. But just like Billy Nershey just said, you know, they look forward to these festivals too, because they get to hang out with their musician friends. They get to have a good time. And why not? You know, when you do these type of things, you get to end up maybe hanging out with the band. Maybe they're hanging out watching another band, and you get to say, hey, you mean so much to me, right? It's a beautiful thing. So I really appreciate everybody tuning in. I got a little chest fever for you from the band, and then we're going to switch gears and get into some more Freeform. Let's keep going. Let's keep vibing. Give me a call. And hey, if Mike from the Heights is listening, give me a call. I want to confirm your tickets. You're going to Steel Pulse on Sunday night. We'll have other tickets to give away as well, but Camp Out in the Pines, we'll do that around 2. WZRD Chicago.

the blanket, the blue. Just you and I beneath the stars, wrapped in the arms of sweet romance. The night is ours, yes, under a blanket of blue. Let me be thrilled by all your charms. Darling, I know my heart will dance within your arms, yes. Summer night is magic, enthralling me so. The night would be tragic if you weren't here to share, my dear, covered with heaven above. 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

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I'm gonna tell you a little bit about this so that you understand what I'm talking about. Down there we have a plant that grows out in the woods and the fields. Looks something like a turnip green. Nearby called it poke salad. Poke salad. Used to know a girl lived down there and she'd go out in the evenings and pick her a mess of it. Carry it home and cook it for supper. Cause that's about all they had to eat. They did all right.

Richard Spafford. Straight razor tote moment. Lord, I must pick my mess up.

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Hope you're feeling good. Hope you're feeling that weekend creeping up, because it's coming real quick. And you're in the right place in the right time, because you're listening to WZRD Chicago. 52 years of freeform radio streaming now worldwide on your Northside dial at 88.3 FM. We're happy you're here. We are always happy you're here. And we are grateful for all of our listeners. So thanks for tuning in, because it means a lot to us. It does. You know about Critical Mass, the bike ride, the jubilant bike ride where people get together in Chicago and ride their bikes together? How about Kidical Mass? Not critical, but kidical. Free family bike rides every fourth Sunday of the month. A 10:30 a.m. departure from Waters Elementary, 4550 North Campbell, provides a different route every ride. They need volunteers for this Kidical Mass as well. I'll give you those details in a second, but the remaining 2026 rides are August 23rd, starting from Montrose Beach. We're going, departing from Waters Elementary always at 4550 North Campbell, but heading to Montrose Beach. September 27th from Winnemac Park, and then 10:25, they're going to do Waters Garden. I keep saying from, but to. Let me open up this PSA and make sure I got it for you. You know, sometimes when they give you like a paper printout and it is a QR code, you can't really like tell people the address because you don't have the QR code, right? Kidical Mass. Let me give you that info. ChicagoFamilyBiking.org is where you can find out more. And it looks like, yes, they are looking for more volunteers. So check that out and make sure that you can be a part of it. It's typically about 2 to 4 miles, and you do about a 5 to 6 mile per hour pace, lasting about an hour with stops along the way. All of these rides are led by volunteers. They ask people to wear helmets. Children must attend with a parent or guardian participating on a bike, and rides are suitable for children who have progressed from their training wheels. So definitely a fun way to start riding your bike with people that you love, including your family. And some rides they've already done from Portage Park. And let's see, like I said, the next one is going to be on the 23rd of August. Let me pull that one up on the internets. Yes, indeed. So it looks like there's actually one on the 2nd of August from Portage Park and Jefferson Park, Kidical Mass. So there's one more closer to us. And that's Sunday, August 2nd. They meet at 9:15. They roll by 9:30. And they meet at Long and Collier, which is Portage Park. Weather policy only during the shining hours, so if it's raining, they would cancel that. But you can get your ride updates for this one at Chicago Kidical Mass, K-I-D-I-C-A-L. Kidical, Kidical Mass. 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We'll have Russ Annexter calling in just about 36 minutes or so stay tuned for that. For now, let's have some tunes. Let's keep on bringing the music to you. If you have a request, give me a call, 773-442-4578. And if you have already given me a request for today, it shall happen. It's all coming together, I tell you. All right, it's the WZRDs, the Wizards, and we're going to ride like the wind here on WZRD Chicago. 88.3 FM. A little disco for you. 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

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Family bike rides are in full swing. Thank you all for listening. It's WZRD Chicago. That's 88.3 FM, The Wizard. And I have a new band to introduce to you. Have you heard of the band Public Figure? Well, you should. Public Figure was formed in February 2019, by bassist Dolan Delano, along with some of his good friends. And after a few personnel changes, Public Figure curated their final lineup in February of 2024. This consisted of adding drummer John Faced and guitar player Robert R.J. Klingsporn. These two were longtime bandmates together in Omaha, and they are based out of Omaha. They, at the end of all of this, found their next member, Roger Slatten, via a Reddit post on Omaha, the Reddit Omaha / Omaha titled, "Where My Singer's At." 1 week before their first show with the new lineup at Roger's house, the band's practice space, it was hit by a tornado, an EF4, while Roger was home, nearly claiming his life. The band came together closer than ever and played the show the next week despite the odds. Since then, they have had the opportunity to tour across the country in over 18 states, sharing the stage with acts such as Fuel, Boys Like Girls, Good Terms, and Out in Front, and they have no plans of slowing down and continue to tour and build their base as far as they can reach. That is Public Figure. Go to publicfigureband.com. I think you'll be very, very excited to hear this music. And they're kind of an emo pop punk band rooted in human and mother nature. And their name comes from checking band name ideas on the internet to see if they were already taken, which I think is very honest and perfect. So this is a four-piece. Roger Slatten on vocals. I love here, if you go to their website and you go to their band page, it'll tell you their favorite bands, their favorite foods, and their favorite animals. So Roger, who I've been in touch with, his favorite band, Manchester Orchestra. Favorite food, Oreos and milk. Favorite animal, a manatee. I love that. Anybody else got anything silly or cool? I like that they all say their favorite bands. So mix these favorite bands up and you'll get an offset of what this band is. Manchester Orchestra is Roger's favorite. Green Day is RJ's. Cake is Dolan's. And Red Hot Chili Peppers is John's. So you're getting all these different influences in Public Figure, the band. So I'm excited to share this with you. This is coming out

answer is simple. They're a regional band looking to help get their word out and to hear themselves on the radio. Again, very honest, very going to get what they want is what I like about this band is them going for it. So let's hear this. We're going to hear this tune, Sober Hungover. This is unreleased. Nobody's heard it. Definitely not in Chicago that I know of. So we, WZRD, are going to debut it here on The Wizard. Here is the master for you from Public Figure. Thanks to Roger. Thanks to John for getting this to us. And thanks to Jeff and LaVon for hipping me to the whole idea of this band, the Omaha rock, emo, pop, punk. It's here on The Wizard, Chicago's home for Freeform since 1974.

Way too sober to feel this hungover. I feel like I felt that way. I might have felt the other way. Way too hungover to feel this sober. No, I don't know if I felt either. But I love it. I love that duality between the two ideas. Public figure here on The Wizard. Chicago's home for Freeform. Like I said, publicfigureband.com is where you can find out more about these guys who are touring regionally. They've got apparel, they've got the place to listen to them, and where to see them live. You can click on that, and it'll show you their shows coming up. Nothing here in Chicago, as far as I can see, but they shall be coming one day, and when they do, we'll make sure to support them. They are playing at the Slowdown in Omaha, Sunday, August 30th. I believe that's where it is. Yep, the Slowdown. I love that place. Also, they'll be at the Four Winds Fest for Rapid City, South Dakota, in just a couple weeks, the 21st and 22nd. So thanks again to Roger for sending this.

over to us. Thanks to Jeff and LaVon for hipping us to it. And thanks to Public Figure for making music despite the odds. It's WZRD Chicago, 88.3 FM. The Wizard, Chicago's home for freeform since 1974. I'm feeling some Michael Jackson, and I hope you are too. I love Off the Wall. It's one of my favorite records from 1979. And I think we're going to go for this right here, right now. We're going to do a little Get on the Floor. I think it's time. I'm feeling it. Are you? If you're dancing, do it for me, because I'm dancing too. WZRD.

0: WZRD Chicago, you just heard Bela Fleck and the Fleck Tones. Now here's one for all you lovers out there who are going out to see Billy Strings in Fishers, Indiana. This goes out specifically to Smita and Kate. I know you guys are on the road getting ready. Your old boat's not going to take any water. You're going to push that water out and boogie all night. It's Billy Strings on the Wizard. Happy Thursday, y'all. Be safe driving out there. Enjoy your summer. We're doing it right. Kate, Smita, love ya. Thanks for all you do.
1: 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Nothing lost and nothing found. Friends and loved ones falling down. Can't you hear that mournful sound?

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We are getting ready to talk to Russ Annixter. He'll be calling in just about 7 minutes. And look at this. I have a 7-minute tune compared to what? Oh, my gosh. One of my favorite tunes of all time, which he let me know that the cover, I told you, is a drawing of Russ on the front of a sheet music piece, a piece of sheet music. And that sheet music is actually for compared to what? What next? We'll find out. It's WZRD Chicago, 88.3 FM. This is Russ Annixter and his hippie big band. Ooh, not that. That's Michael. He's still going. Let me try that again. This is Russ Annixter and his hippie big band. It's here in the Wizard, Chicago's home for Freeform since 1974. Interview with Russ up next.

0: 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That's 88.3 FM, The Wizard. Chicago's home for Freeform since 1974. And you just heard Russ Annixter's Hippie Big Band doing it right for you. Compared to what? What Next is the brand new album coming out tomorrow, the 7th. And we have on the line Russ Annixter right now. How you doing, Russ?
1: Hey, good, Megan. Nice to see you.
0: Nice to see you, too. Nice to
1: Radio
0: see you.
1: Radio can't see me, but you can.
0: I know. As I say, we can see each other, which is nice. Yeah. And maybe YouTube and whoever else wants to see us after this. But, yeah, we're listening to the new record, and it's super cool. Thank you for sending it to us.
1: Oh, my pleasure. I think we can both thank David Gans for that.
0: We definitely can thank David Gans for that. I love that. I was just at home one day doing my thing, listening to, Grateful Dead Hour, and I caught your tune, and I was like, who's doing this amazing kind of jazz outro here on the end of Dave's show? And contacted David, and it's like, yeah, Radio Unite here.
1: There we go. Dave and Gary have both been really supportive of me, and I'm very appreciative.
0: That's great. How did you get in touch with them?
1: I'd listened to the show. I met Gary. Oh, I forget what club it was, somewhere in the East Village. We have a mutual friend named Steven Bernstein. I think we went to see Sex Mob. And the guy, I was sitting at a table, said, hey, that's one of the hosts from the Golden Road. He'll like your band. You should go talk to him.
0: Oh, yes.
1: So I did.
0: And you did it.
1: Yeah, they've had me on the show a couple times promoting this album and the previous album and, you know, the few live shows we've done in New York.
0: That's amazing. I know, as I've been listening, I'm like, gosh, this would sound so cool live, but it's probably not easy to do. It's a big band, right? It's 11 piece?
1: It's 11 pieces, and we have guest artists. A couple places we get comfortably on the stage, but, you know, as you and I were texting earlier, it's not always such a great business model to try and get 11 people band in the New York City club.
0: Right.
1: Right.
0: That's true. Speak for me again, Russ. For some reason, we're having a little technical difficulty.
1: Okay. How's that?
0: It's a little like fuzzy for some reason. Yeah. You hear that too?
1: Yeah.
0: Maybe we can restart it and see if it'll do. Because that never happened. I went to go kind of unmute myself and it happened.
1: I don't hear it anymore.
0: Weird. I hear it on my end. Let me see if it's just my headphones. But I think. All right, speak one more time.
1: Here we are.
0: You sound like you're underwater. So weird, you know, technology. How about you go out of it and we'll come right back. And I'll bring you back in. We're talking to Russ Annixter of the Hippie Big Band. What Next is the album. It comes out tomorrow. And we've heard a lot of it. It's really good. We heard Freeway Jam, Shakedown Street, Birdsong. Compared to what, No Quarter and B-Brew is coming up next, later on. Let's admit our friend Russell back into the room, and I think we should be good. Sometimes you just need a jump start. Can you hear us?
1: I can hear you.
0: Okay, cool. I don't know why it's doing this. That's really weird. Because it wasn't doing it at first. Let me see. Let me try to fix something here on my end. Weird. Okay, one second. We're going to try to get this fixed for y'all. Maybe if I switch to a different channel. This is real time. We're doing it in real time. Hold on one second, Russ. Let's see here. It's coming. I can see it. Okay, let's see. This might work. If we do this and change this one more second. We'll change this to that. Okay. All right, let's try this. Russ, can you hear me?
1: I can hear you.
0: Oh, I thought it was going to be the channel on the board, but it's not. Very odd. So maybe what we can do is I can restart this myself and come back to you.
1: This first.
0: Okay, he's going to try something. He's going to try headphones. That might work. Let's see. I appreciate you guys working with us because, you know, we're a Freeform station. Sometimes things get a little different. Let's see.
1: How's that?
0: Still fuzzy. It's weird.
1: Okay.
0: I don't think it's you or me. I think it's more like Maybe the computer needs to be restarted or something. It seems like a Zoom problem. We are on Zoom, everybody. But we're going to figure this out because we're excited for this interview and we've been really, really stoked on the album. So I'll be right back with you, Russ. I'm going to try to restart and we'll come back to you in just a few, okay?
2: Okay.
0: Thanks, bud. It's WZRD Chicago, 88.3 FM, the Wizard Chicago's home for Freeform since 1974. I will be right back. We're going to try this out and see if it's the Zoom. Maybe it's Zoom. Sometimes a computer needs to just, you know, restart, right? So let's do that. I'm going to play one more tune from Russ Annixter to get us keep us going, if that's what I'm trying to say. I would love to hear you guys have to hear what you guys think of this track, number three, I Walk on Gilded Splinters. Let me set that up. Number three. Okay, there she is. Check this out while I get this restarted. It's WZRD Chicago 88.3 FM, the Wizard, Chicago's home for Freeform since 1974.

0: Let's see if this is better for us. Russ, are you there? Oh, it is weird. I don't know why that is happening. It is, sounds like you're underwater and it's kind of like scratchy. It's really weird.
1: I just turned off my laptop. I'm on my iPad now.
0: Maybe oh, see? So it's probably got to be on our end. I'm going to make a new link. Try that and change another channel and see if that does anything. Because we were clear and solid for the first minute and a half. Thank you for rolling with us. I'll be back to you in just a few, okay?
1: All right.
0: Thanks, bud.

0: Oh yeah, WZRD Chicago, listening to Russ Annixter's hippie big band. Russ, I bet you're not underwater now.
1: I hope not.
0: You're not. You made it. Thank you.
1: I was going to go put on some goggles and fins.
0: Yeah, you might as well. You know, if things go wrong, you just embrace them, right? And you go for it.
1: Yeah.
0: So I appreciate that. Oh my gosh, you need the goggles. Now it's happening again. This is so weird. And it's worse this time. Now it's like, it's weird. It's got to be a computer issue for us because I don't know what this could be. I'm so sorry to maybe have to reschedule. I'm not sure what's going on, but there is a very odd, you know, hold on one second. I'm going to take you out one more time and see if it's just Zoom or if it's the whole computer. It's Zoom. Okay. Got it, because when I play, guys, thank you for doing this with me in real time. When I play just a regular tune off the computer, we're not getting that. But Zoom is causing an issue, so maybe if Zoom gets updated, we'll try that. We'll do a little something like that if we can. And unfortunately, our phone has been broken here at Wizard for some time. Not our call-in phone, but not our ticket-winning phone, but our call-in interview phone. So we've been waiting for that to get better. We'll fix it. We will. We always do. It's WZRD Chicago 88.3 FM. And Claypool Lennon says it best. It's WAP. What a predicament. It's true.

0: All right, we're going to try this one more time. I have a feeling it's going to work. I hope so. Let me turn down this music. You guys are listening to Tennyson, Little Lizard. It goes out to somebody who called in to try to help us with our technical difficulty. Russ, you sound fine
1: I'm
0: now.
1: Here.
0: Yay.
1: I'm here.
0: I updated our software. I cleaned up some stuff. Okay. I think it was definitely our end. And thank you for your patience, bud.
1: You're welcome. Well, you know, cleaning out the tech, you know, maybe something good will come of this, you know.
0: Exactly. Yeah. Not the only one. I don't know what happened to my video, yeah. But at least we got you, and that's all that matters. So let's put you back. Here we go. All right, you guys are listening to The Wizard, Chicago's home for freeform since 1974. Russ Annixter is an arranger, orchestrator, and band leader whose music exists at the intersection of jazz, rock, funk, free improv, and orchestral craft. Russ, you have done a lot in your career pertaining to music. Tell us about when it all started. What was like your first instrument? What was your first time getting into it?
1: I had a semi-professional career in San Francisco as a trombone player after college and before grad school. I kind of knew I wasn't going to be a professional trombone player. I liked writing music better. And I just went to a college reunion and somebody from 45 years ago remembered me having a conversation with him, telling him that I wanted to do something in the music business, but not necessarily performing on trombone.
0: Yeah.
1: And he said, well, dude, you did it.
0: Wow.
1: So for 35 years in New York, I've been a music copyist, and without going into too much tedious detail, people give me scores like for Broadway shows with what the conductor would see, and we create the individual parts for all the players.
0: Wow.
1: And I've done hundreds of shows. I do Radio City Christmas every year.
0: Wow.
1: So I've been paid for 35 years to look at scores.
0: I mean, that's a pretty cool career to have. Was it easy? Did it always come to you to be somebody who can copy music like that? Or how did you get into that?
1: Well, when I started, we used pen and ink. You know, it was before notation software. And I had to overcome really poor handwriting. But I did.
0: Yeah.
1: And I understood how scores were put together. And I understood what the players needed to see. And, you know, I honestly think I am doing the career that I'm meant to do.
0: Wow. And did you?
1: I'm still doing it. A couple more years anyway.
0: Yeah. I mean, when you said pen and ink, I was going to say, what is that? Because I don't think people know. Like, people used to write things down as a job. And so you were actually notating this, you know, copying. So you're basically copying for different people in these bands, right? So making sure they have their parts written.
1: Yeah. I mean, the trumpet player needs to see what the trumpet player needs to see. He or she doesn't need to know what the violins are playing. You know, they just need to have their own specific information, and we have to figure all that out.
0: Wow, that's pretty cool. And so do you go see the Radio City Christmas special every year?
1: Not every year. I see it from time to time.
0: It's probably cool to see your work up there.
1: You know, the enormity of the project is not lost on me. It's a big job. And when you go to the first orchestra reading every year and there's 60 musicians in the room playing, you feel it.
0: 100% you would. I think that
1: it's
0: cool that you feel this way, that you feel like, you know, this is what I was made to do for as long as you can do it. But you also get to have some fun on the side. You get to play music as well. Tell everybody what you play in the Hippie Big Band.
1: I do not play in the Hippie Big Band. Oh. I am very proud to say I am not good enough to play in my own band.
0: That's kind of cool, in a way.
1: Believe me, I'm honored to be able to say that. I do all the arranging, and I pick the tunes. I want to say I picked the players, but they picked me.
0: Yeah.
1: In a way, we picked each other.
0: Wow.
1: So, you know, and the business of it falls on me too, but the players are made up of, you know, some of the best players in New York, you know, professional freelance musicians. A lot of them have Broadway shows, and a lot of them do studio recording work. A lot of them do just regular jazz gigs, and any one of those players can do any of those.
0: Wow.
1: So they're like all working New York City musicians.
0: That's great. That's great. So, I mean, I think it's an honor to be able to be the person who arranged and composed this stuff, because it is outstanding. Every track that I've heard from the first album and now to the brand new one that comes out tomorrow, I'm impressed. I'm impressed by the way that it is translated into this type of music. And then being able to hear that you're this copyist and you've been doing this for so long, now it makes sense, right? You've created this amazing band of people, especially people who are very talented, working in New York City, doing things like that, and they're all doing songs that we know and love.
1: Yeah, and it's a change for them. I mean, you know, I mean, I'm not going to speak for them exactly, but you know, they're out there getting, they're playing music for a living, not always what they want to play. You know, when they're doing a Broadway show, they have to go in and do 8 shows a week playing the same thing every night or every afternoon, whatever it is. And they kind of are jonesing to be creative. So when they get a chance to like send a sub to their show, or they have a night off or something and get to play some creative music, you know, they're into it. It feeds their soul too. And if you ever see our band in person, or you see some of the YouTube videos, I mean, they're clearly having fun.
0: Yes.
1: and that makes me really happy to be in front of them having fun. And it's infectious. The audience can tell they're having fun. So it you know, becomes a thing.
0: Yes, I think that's a huge part of why I love seeing music, is to go up and see the band having a good time. If the band is kind of not happy and they just look like they're routine and they're bored, it makes for a boring audience too. So I think it's always refreshing to see like musicians really getting into it, because you can't blame them if they play the same stuff every night and they're kind of bored. But you know, you're providing something where they can have some fun, get out of their routine. That's incredible. I mean, you call this smaller than a traditional big band, but bigger than a combo. Explain that to people who may not know this world.
1: You know, a traditional big band, like maybe Count Basie's band or Stan Kenton band, or the old dance bands like Tommy Dorsey and Benny Goodman, or more modern ones like Buddy Rich, are traditionally 17 or 18 players. Wow. 4 trumpets, 4 trombones, 5 saxophones, guitar, bass, piano, and drums. Boom. And I did something, I have written for that size group, but I did not want to make 18 phone calls.
0: Yeah. You know? And it'd be even harder to tour. So let's stay at 11.
1: I mean, yeah. So, you know, I hadn't written for a while, and in 2018, I'm fortunate with my music copying career, I rub elbows with these great players, and they knew I had a background in writing, but you know, I spent 3 decades taking care of other people's music, and it was hard to find the time to write for myself. And some of them came up to me and said, you know, hey, when are you going to start writing again? Put something together. I'll come play it. You know, enough people said that, you know, 2 or 3. I said, you know, I think I am going to start writing again. And what kind of ensemble do I write? Well, I don't want to do a full big band, but I want to do something that will give me enough challenges and problem solving creatively with colors and deciding who's going to play what. So I came up with originally a 10-piece band. I added the mallet percussion playing vibraphone, xylophone, and congas later. But I wrote 9 arrangements for 10 of my friends. I got them to come to the Musicians Union in New York, where they have a rehearsal space, and no expectations. Just passed out 9 arrangements that I did over the course of several months. I said, let's just see what this is. We did a Led Zeppelin tune. We did a Jimmy tune. We did a Grateful Dead tune. We did a couple Weather Report tunes. Freddy's Dead was one of the first charts we played. And, you know, 3 hours later, it was a gas, and they all came up to me separately and said, hey, if this is going to be a thing, I want to do it, and you should make this a thing. And I'm like, wow, okay. So we rehearsed once a month for a while, and then we got our first performance, and, you know, then COVID hit. And instead of, you know, we were all out of work for like 18 months, and I just kept writing. In fact, I'm sitting at the kitchen table where I write most of my arrangements. And we put out 5 remote videos during the pandemic, just so that we would have something to do and so that people wouldn't forget us. And on YouTube, there's nine of those remote videos where everybody's in their own square, like the Brady Bunch.
0: I love those. That's great.
1: And the first one we did was War Pigs, and that one kind of, you know, it was getting 1,000 plays a day on Facebook for like 10 days
0: Whoa.
1: straight.
0: Wow.
1: So, you know, it kind of went mini viral,
0: Yeah.
1: you know, for just like a small band that nobody's ever heard of. It did okay. And we came out of the pandemic, you know, strong from that. And, you know, I'm happy to say out of the 10 people on that first day, seven of them are still doing it. And, you know, I added the 11th player, like I said, the percussion player. And, you know, I had to replace three people, but it wasn't like, you know, from bad vibes. It was just people were working and couldn't do it.
0: Yeah.
1: So I'm very lucky, and I've had the same 11 people now literally since the end, since the pandemic was over. And I'm honored when we have a gig at like the bitter end of the cutting room that doesn't pay much. They'll send subs to their Broadway show and come make,
0: Wow.
1: you know, whatever I can afford to pay them for the night. And you know, I'm grateful and honored that they do that.
0: That shows and proves how much it means.

0: better ideas, I'm open to it. You know, my drummer Scott Newman is a real jazz drummer, and even when we're playing rock things, he puts it through a jazz filter. So he's, you know, he's responding to soloists like a jazz drummer would. And you know, when we have open sections in tunes, either in the studio or in concerts, sometimes I have no idea how we're going to get out of it.
1: Oh, yeah.
0: And that's very exciting. And we always do.
1: Yeah. But there's that little bit of nervousness. Like, where?
0: It's like, oh, what are they doing now? What are they doing now? Oh, cool. They're listening to the soloist. That's what they're doing. Oh, okay,
1: they're
0: cool.
1: They're listening, yeah.
0: Yeah, they're not lost. They're listening. Okay, cool.
1: That's a fun path to be on, you know, a little bit of excitement. Yeah. A little bit of nervousness always brings for the best, I think, outcome.
0: Oh, yeah. You know, it's something about stepping outside your comfort zone. That's when the magic happens.
1: Yes, sir. That's exactly right. That's exactly how I would put it, Russ. Russ here from Russ Annixter's Hippie Big Band. Tell me about the name. Why is it Hippie Big Band?
0: Well, I didn't know what I was going to call this. I was a trombone player, low tuba, all that stuff, but I stopped playing seriously in my 30s. When my son was born, I was like in my early 40s, mid 40s, and I was pushing him in a stroller in front of Matt Umanoff's guitars on Bleecker Street, and I went in and bought an electric bass just because I always wanted to, and I taught myself how to play bass, and we were living in a neighborhood. There were some dads that had a Grateful Dead cover band. They invited me to be the bass player. And that's kind of how I was learning how to play on the job, you know, kind of just like, okay, which is kind of like how Phil did it. Not that I want to compare myself to Phil, but so I had to learn all these Grateful Dead tunes on bass, and I would play along with my iTunes library or YouTube or something. And my son must have been 4 or 5, and he came up to me and says, "Dad, do we have to listen to this hippie music all the time?" So I'm like, "Okay, dude, we'll put something else on." And I put Beethoven on, which taught him a lesson. Because I think Beethoven was the original hippie, but that's that's neither here nor there. But fast forward several years later to like my second rehearsal, I still didn't really know what I was doing with this. I just had like these arrangements, and my regular drummer couldn't make that rehearsal. I had a substitute drummer, and you know, we're playing, like I said, you know, a Little Feat tune, a Led Zeppelin tune, a Grateful Dead tune, and this guy, you know, has very sage advice and comments, and when he talks, people listen, and he goes, "This is a lot of fun. This is like playing hippie music for big band." And so the light bulb went off, you know, I made the connection. I said, okay, that's what this is going to be. I'm going to kind of do like rock tunes, but through a jazz filter. I wish I could remember where this quote is. It's in some book somewhere, but apparently Miles Davis said about the Grateful Dead, like when they did a show together at one of the Fillmores, he said, "Hey man," or I'm not going to imitate Miles, but he referred to them as a jazz band playing rock.
1: Yeah. Yeah.
0: When you think about it, they're, you know, they're improvising like a jazz band. Every time they do a song, it's different than the last time. They expect it to be different. You know, they're taking chances. They're, you know, sometimes they succeed greatly. Sometimes they fall on their face. But, you know, that's, you know, that's the whole outside the comfort zone thing.
1: Yeah.
0: And so I kind of kept that in mind. I would pick material that, you know, I thought I could do that with, where the melodies were strong enough that when I take the lyrics away, it's still, you know, strong enough to do instrumentally. And because sometimes you can't do that. Sometimes, like, the lyrics are so important that when you take them away, sometimes you're not left with much of a melody.
1: Yeah.
0: And then you kind of, you know, that becomes a little bit of struggle. So I try and pick tunes that are strong melodically that I can bend without breaking. And so that the name, you know, you pick a name, and if the band goes on a long time, sometimes you feel you're stuck with it, but it kind of works for what I'm doing.
1: I think it totally works. And now it totally makes sense. Like, we're talking like jazz, like big band, and then hippie, yeah, big band. Because most of the time people aren't like calling themselves hippies anymore. Right. But I wonder, no.

0: wondered if you were a hippie at some point in your life or
1: Well,
0: tried to emulate
1: I grew
0: one.
1: up in San Francisco. My family was very conservative, and I'm reacting now at 67 with really long hair.
0: I love that.
1: but my son, who's now 21, is, you know, they was complaining about having to listen to hippie music all the time. He's like, first of all, he towers over me, but his hair is way longer than mine, and he's got more tie-dyed t-shirts than I do, and I have a lot of them. So, I mean, not that that defines anything, but
0: sure.
1: You know, it's really about trying to take these tunes and do them like a jazz band, but not turn them into something they can't be.
0: Yeah.
1: Yep. Like, I'm not trying to turn a Grateful Dead tune or a Beatle tune into like a 1943 Tommy Dorsey,
0: yeah,
1: you know, kind of thing. I want to kind of stay true to the original intentions of the songs, but a lot of these songs and a lot of the artists that did them, I think, expect them to be done differently and expect you to put your own voice and your own spin on them. So that's kind of what I try and do.
0: I think it's coming through well. I think all the tunes that we've heard today have really gotten me excited for the whole full new album. What Next, which comes out tomorrow. Are you excited for the release?
1: I'm so excited. You know, it's different hearing it on the radio too. I mean, it's just the whole, you know, you're one step removed, and you know, you're kind of hearing it kind of through other people's ears, and it's real exciting. I mean, you know, going through the mixing process of this, I've probably heard the album 200 times already.
0: Right.
1: And, you know, it's like I get oversaturated and I start to lose perspective and objectivity. But hearing it on the radio is like a gas, because you're kind of hearing it through the ears of the presenter a little bit. And, you know, the reactions you get outside of my kitchen table where it's created.
0: Yeah.
1: You know, I have no idea if it's going to be understood or felt the way I intended to, and it seems to be doing that, so I'm happy.
0: Absolutely, it is. I mean, like I said, it, you know, just as it was like a closer of David Gann's show from your first record, it was enough that I needed to reach out to him, because I did like the way that it was arranged, and it was something I'd never heard. I know that people have done Grateful Dead in all different genres and different styles,
1: sure,
0: and, you know, things like that, but like you said, you're not trying to make it sound like 1920s jazz or something, but you're trying to like make it, it's like another, I don't know, limb of what it could be, right?
1: Well, you know, like I did an album of Led Zeppelin tunes like 25 years ago, never got released, but I did them. And I was telling a Broadway composer that I was doing this, and he thought it was really funny. And he started singing Black Dog like an old fashioned swing tune.
0: Wow.
1: And I'm like, no, not like that. No, I'm really slamming it. I'm really, you know, trying to keep the original feel, but use different colors. And like, I don't change the chord progressions, but I'll maybe give them what we call jazz chords.
0: Yeah.
1: I mean, like, you know, on a Led Zeppelin tune where it says G5, which means it's like an open fifth power chord. It only has two notes in it. If I did that with 17 people, I'd go, okay, you guys on the left play the root and you guys play the fifth, and there'd be nothing there. It would make 17 people sound like three people. And so I have to use kind of like some jazz voicing tricks to make it sound like more people. And that's yeah, part of the challenge of why I only wanted an 11-piece band. And I want to kind of give myself the challenge of making it sound bigger than it actually is.
0: I think that's a good challenge, and it's coming through.
1: That's part of the thanks. Thank you. That's like my goal, one of my goals. That in for the players to have fun, and to give the listeners a chance to hear something familiar from a different perspective. Like, most people have heard these tunes on the album. If you're over a certain age, you've heard them.
0: Yeah.
1: Or if you have parents, if you're young and you have parents that listen to this stuff, you've probably heard a lot of these tunes. But maybe you've never heard a jazz band, or you've never heard a big band. So I hope I'm giving the listener something familiar that they can hear differently. And maybe it pushes somebody to go listen to jazz.
0: Yeah.
1: You know, that they were afraid to do, or Oh, I can't understand that. It's too crazy. Well, maybe this is the a gateway to that. I don't know. But some people have told me it has been. I mean, I've seen reactions in bars, like people not believing what they're hearing. You know, like Stairway to Heaven, if we do that, and I orchestrate Jimmy Page's guitar solo. They all know that solo, but they're hearing it done with saxophones and trumpets and trombones
0: Ooh,
1: and my players are, like I said, are jazz players, but a lot of them play in rock horn sections, so they know how to play rock too. Like a couple of them have played with Springsteen or Little Stevie and the Disciples of Soul. A couple of my guys play in a band called They Might Be Giants.
0: wow.
1: They've all done rock horn section stuff,
0: Cool.
1: so they know how to play rock tunes in a rock style, but with the with I want to say with the limitless idea of jazz behind it.
0: Yeah, I think that's really, it's a really cool direction, and it definitely is giving the listener, like you said, maybe an avenue to check something else out in the world of jazz. And I think we can discuss this for days, but like, why do you think jazz is hard for people to understand, or maybe they get a little overwhelmed by it?
1: You know, I loved it from the minute I heard it, so I can't
0: I
1: answer
0: know,
1: that question.
0: exactly. That's how I feel. It's like,
1: I mean,
0: is it too much going on? Is it, you know, but it's like, I think the way that you're doing this, that everybody's kind of getting their own place to play.
1: yeah.
0: It's really like, it is accessible. It makes me go, oh, like, I love Birdsong. If I hear it in this version, this way, maybe I do want to
1: Yeah.
0: check out some other jazz stuff I've never heard, you know?
1: Well, you know, like in the 60s, we didn't have music in the house that much, but I watched a lot of television. And all the writers that were doing the underscores for all the TV shows that were on in the 60s were jazz guys. I mean, they were ex-big band professionals or jazz writers that just needed more bread, and they would underscore TV episodes. So there was a lot of jazz going on as underscore on TV shows, but you weren't thinking of it as jazz. You were just watching the TV show.
0: I've noticed
1: And
0: that even with classical
1: this me
0: stuff and
1: sure,
0: cartoons, you know,
1: that
0: cartoons, you're
1: too,
0: like, whoa, okay, go ahead.
1: yeah, Carl Stallings and Bugs Bunny, you know, I mean, they were ripping off the classics right and left. And you know, I mean, Peter Gunn, the detective show, was Henry Mancini, and it was all jazz guys playing. And even like, you know, I opened this album with I Saw Her Standing There. And I also have a daughter, she's 26. And when I played that for her, she looked at me kind of, you know, with a little side eye, and she goes, "Dad, you've watched way too many episodes of Batman in the 60s." And I said, "Well, you know, you're not wrong. But you know, the people forget about the theme for a minute, because that theme was kind of silly, but the underscore was Nelson Riddle and Billy May, and those were great jazz writers. I mean, they did all those swinging Sinatra albums, and they had jazz albums of their own. And you know, so that's what I grew up listening to in the 60s without even realizing it.
0: Yeah,
1: So when
0: that's.
1: I did hear jazz, it was like it just felt familiar to me.
0: That makes sense. You know, that actually makes a lot of sense that, like you're saying, with some of the cartoons we watch, some of the TV shows, you know, even just the idea of like music supervision and music being in, you know, not just like the soundtrack, but like little parts of what we watch, you know, we've heard it. We've heard it a bunch, and it just depends on like how much you've been kind of exposed to it. But, I think, like you're saying, these songs, which I'd love to hear why you chose certain ones, besides like the melody and the reason, you know, like it sounding good without lyrics. But, you know, a lot of these songs, especially when I got excited, I'm like, compared to what? Nobody covers that. Like, who's doing that? No Quarter, and I keep calling it B. Brooks. I don't know if I can say the other word, but Miles Davis's wonderful song. But then, like, some of my favorite things, like Freeway Jam from Jeff Beck or The Beatles. These songs, we know those melodies, we know that stuff, but now hear it in a different way. Why not check it out this way?
1: And those, you know, it's very funny. On this album, guesting on Freddy's Dead, I have the organ player from Government Mule, Danny Lewis, sitting in on that tune, and he played an organ and an organ solo on that. And when we were in the booth, he's listening to some of the playback. He's listening, he's hearing I Walk on Gilded Splinters, Freeway Jam, some other names are escaping me. Well, No Quarter, all have been covered by Government Mule. And Government Mule is another one of those bands that I would consider a jazz band playing rock. I mean, they might not be playing actual jazz vocabulary, but they're in a jazz format. There's a song and they improvise and they jam and all that. And I really love Government Mule. And I realized that a lot of the songs I choose had been covered by Government Mule. But
0: I love that.
1: hearing them do it, they're not copying the records. They're doing it with their own personalities and their own spin. I mean, on one of those early Government Mule albums after Alan Woody died, they do What Is Hip, and there's no horn section.
0: Wow,
1: And they're doing it funky, super funky and super greasy. And it's different than Tower of Power. I'm like, wow, that tune can really, you can change it. I saw Phish at Madison Square Garden in the 90s, and they did Good Times, Bad Times. And I said, oh man, I could see doing that for a big band. Because they weren't exactly Led Zeppelin there, but they were doing it their way. And I said, oh, these tunes can take a fair amount of beating before you break them.
0: That's a great way to put
1: So
0: that, Russ. I like that.
1: yeah, or even if you break them, something could happen. But you can take these tunes places. They're the good songs are strong enough to do that. So it's a matter of, like I said, I got ideas from Phish and Government Mule, and it's like, well, if they can do these songs, they're not trying to copy them exactly. Even the Dead, when they cover tunes, they're not trying to do it exactly like the original. I mean, they give it something new.
0: Absolutely.
1: So that's kind of what I'm trying to do here.
0: Yeah, and we all have our favorite songs and favorite albums, even favorite bands that we've like overplayed, and we have to take like 6 to 8 months or a couple weeks off, and just shelve it so that it becomes new again. So when you can create this new kind of, taking a language that already exists and kind of interpreting it in a different way, you're lighting a spark in people to look at it in a new way and to be revived with their favorite thing because it's that good or that's that special to you that it can take on different worlds, it can take on different lives.
1: That wasn't necessarily my intention when I started, but it's become my intention. I mean, just as it grew, I mean, like I said, originally I just brought in 9 songs to just hear them. And once I realized we had this kind of concept, and once I realized audiences were reacting a certain way, and as the band continued to play more together as a band, these kinds of things started to happen. I mean, there's an evolution of a band here too. The thing that I was really proud of on the first album, What is when I booked the engineer to record us in the studio, I could only get my players on one day. So we did it, 10 hours in the recording studio, and the engineer was like, that's an awful long time. You think we can break it into 2 sessions? I said, I can't do that because this isn't just like me bringing arrangements into a studio and calling like studio players to come in and do it. I mean, these are things that I wrote for these players and they play like a band. So I have to have all of them. And we did, and it felt like a band. And 16, 18 months later, we recorded What Next? And we've had more of an opportunity to play together as a band, and it's just all that much tighter. And the band, I think, is actually more excited about what next because they realized the magic that was going on in the studio that day. We did that in 2 days. But
0: Wow, I was reading that, and it was just back in February, right?
1: But they, they were feeling it. I mean, the rhythm section was on fire, and it was just like it was one happy band.
0: That's the way to be. That's the way to be. So when you do get this going, out in New York where it's local and it's easy to do it, What is it like live versus being in the studio and the way it comes out in on the record?
1: Well, you have a lot more control in the studio, and the mics are better, and you can mix it, and you can bring up what you're not hearing.
0: Right.
1: You know, when you go on stage, it's kind of a crapshoot as to what you're going to get. We're starting to mic everybody now, as opposed to just having mics scattered around the band. So we're hearing ourselves a little bit better. But, you know, when I listen to recordings of the shows, and I hear the same songs that we recorded in the studio, you know, it's different. Like, well, there's some little performance issues on some of these tunes, like, but minor stuff, like, oh, that guy missed that note or whatever. Just like, you know, these are great players, so they don't make that many mistakes, but they're human, which is fine. But you listen to the energy of the live recording, it's like, whoa, I don't think we could capture that in a bottle.
0: Right.
1: You know, it's like, man, listen to what that guy played right there and listen to how everybody responded to it in the moment. So you get a lot of that live. And, you know, I joke when I'm on stage, it's like after we do an album release party or something, it's like, you know, you're going to want to pick up the album. It's the same tunes, but all the solos are different, you know, and, you know, it's kind of a corny joke, but you know, that's how that the album was how it was that day. And when we do it live, that's how it is this day. And they're all different.
0: That's really amazing. And that's fun because you're like, I'm not even just trying to promote my own album, but it is different on the record. So pick it up and you'll get another extension of what you're, you know, what you're hearing here, which I think people might crave a little bit. Like I was going to mention that after I heard your the first time on David Gann's show, I downloaded that for a plane ride. I thought that would be perfect because I get a little nervous on planes, but it was like familiar music, but like in a different vibe. That's kind of, it's more chill and it's instrumental. And it's been kind of a go-to. I'm always like, let me throw back on the hippie big band album. So I think people will enjoy that. Tomorrow when it comes out, where is it coming out? Is it physical? Is it digital only? Where can people get it?
1: Well, you can buy physical copies from my website, which is russannixter.com. 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And I guess Bandcamp has limited streaming. I think any one person can stream something up to 3 times. I'm not sure how that works.
0: Yeah, I heard that too. Go ahead.
1: But it's also going out to Amazon, at least for not physical, but the you can stream it or download it on Amazon and iTunes and Apple Music. I'm putting it on something called Tidal, which I'm not really familiar with, but I've heard good things about it. I'm putting it on YouTube and Pandora, if you want to be able to listen to it tomorrow. Tomorrow is also Bandcamp Friday, so just saying artists get all the proceeds from the sales. But that's where it can be found.
0: That's wonderful. That's exactly what I was going to mention was Bandcamp Friday is a perfect day for it to be released on because, what is it, 100% of the sales go to the artist?
1: Correct. That was a coincidence. I didn't pick a Bandcamp Friday, but
0: I love that.
1: nice coincidence. But it just happened. My publicist picked that day, so thank you, Carrie.
0: Good publicist. I love that. So tell me why you picked these tracks. Were they just in your head? Did you want to really just hear them in these formats? Or,
1: well, why did I pick arranging them, or why did I pick putting them on the albums?
0: Why did you pick putting them on the album or albums? Yeah.
1: Well, I wanted to pick. Look, I could have done an all Grateful Dead album. I could have done an all Led Zeppelin album. So we have enough material to do that. I don't quite have enough to do an all Beatles album, but I'm getting close. I probably have, I don't know, 60 tunes that we could do it with a short amount of rehearsal. But I wanted to pick on both albums. I wanted to pick things that demonstrated both the breadth and depth. Is it breadth or breath? I don't know. Breath and depth of the band. Like I wanted to show how versatile the band is, because these players are really versatile. And I like a lot of different things. I also wanted to make sure that all of my really wonderful soloists had at least two solos.
0: Good
1: You know,
0: call.
1: so I wanted to make sure that everybody had a chance to have their say in songs that maybe feature their strengths. My baritone sax player also plays soprano sax in the band. I wanted to make sure he, on both albums, got a solo on each instrument. My tenor player, same thing. He also plays soprano. Wanted to make sure he got solos on both instruments. Although I don't think he's playing soprano on this one. He did on the first one. So I just want to make sure everybody in the band is happy and gets a chance to have a tune where they get a little bit of at least a short solo, maybe some time to stretch out, or one or the other, or both.
0: That's great.
1: So again, it was that picking to the strengths of the band.
0: That makes sense. It wasn't just, oh, these are my favorite songs, I want
1: Well,
0: to hear them.
1: I happen to like them all,
0: Right,
1: but you
0: right.
1: know, but that, so that's the bonus. But you know, I wanted to show off these great players and just how they can, you know, switch from from a Beatle tune to a Weather Report tune.
0: Which is just phenomenal. That's what I loved about it, because when I first heard it, what is, I was like, this must just be like a Grateful Dead cover. I figured all the whole album was Grateful Dead, and then I'm like, wait, that's Little Feat. You know, wait, this is something else. So like, and it's all stuff I like. For the station here, we're Freeform, so it's like I want a little bit of jazz, I want funk, I want hip hop, I want bluegrass, you know, if I can. That's the world I live in. So to have all of those things kind of represented in this way, and to be able, I think it's a huge, huge thing to be able to be a composer and arranger who gives everybody a chance to shine and is proud of that, and that's their, like, you know, like, goal. Because I've been to some shows, and I won't name names of people who are kind of, they're in the band, let's say, more so, sorry, hitting the mic, and they don't let them stretch out, and they're more like, you know, kind of upset with whoever's going on. You could visually see it, and it's like, I don't want that. I want to see you embracing each person and giving them a solo and letting them show you what they can do. So that is very apparent on What Next and What Is as well.
1: Yeah, thank you. And you know, when we're live, I'll let them stretch out a little bit more. I mean, I didn't want to have an album that went beyond an hour,
0: Yeah,
1: just
0: yeah.
1: because, you know, I come from vinyl growing up, where it was, you know, one side of a C90 cassette tape with filler.
0: Yeah.
1: So, you know, we're used to 35-minute, 40-minute albums. But, you know, CDs, you can do 80, but that doesn't mean you should.
0: True.
1: So I kind of didn't want to abuse the listener's attention span beyond an hour. So I really had to kind of keep a clock on it. But, you know, when we do a live show, our sets are 90 minutes, and, you know, some of the solos are open-ended. I wait until they look tired, and then I bring the band in.
0: There you go. That makes total sense. Well, it's really a special album. I'm really glad that we got to talk before it comes out tomorrow everywhere. And if you guys are able to ever get out this way, you know we'll support, and we'd love to have you in the studio.
1: Well,
0: Come check us out.
1: that'd be awesome. I'm just going to put this out there. We'd love to play a jazz festival or a jam band festival, or
0: Yes.
1: either or both, or any time. So that's kind of what my vision and hope is that we can, you know, not just be limited to New York City clubs, but, you know, be able to get out there amongst the people.
0: Absolutely. And I think that that's also what's great about this music, is it can live in different genres, right? Even though it's the same thing, but like, it also can live in different venues. So you could have like a sit down listening room in which you're really engaged, but you could also have it as like a late night party at the end of the festival, you know, like it could be all of the
1: We could.
0: things. So
1: Good.
0: definitely putting it out there. Russ Annixter's Hippie Big Band is looking for some great festivals to add to, and next year, you know, they start booking them pretty soon for next year, so maybe we'll get you on some and
1: Yeah,
0: be
1: no, it's
0: able to
1: hard to
0: hear
1: keep
0: this
1: track of
0: live.
1: that.
0: I'm telling you, it is. It
1: Yeah,
0: really is.
1: I know.
0: But it's really special. Tell everybody your website again and how to spell your last name.
1: Very carefully. It's russannixter.com. RussAnixter.com.
0: That's great. That's great. I know I spelled it with the A, the I, the X, and then finally figured out it was the N first, and I was like, okay.
1: There's a lot of Annixters in Chicago, actually.
0: Are there? Okay, I love it. And now that I know how to say it, I'm like, okay, I get it.
1: Yeah.
0: But I love the vinyl. That's not the vinyl, but I've got the CD here, which will add to our personal collection, collection here at Wizards, so that way any DJ can play it.
1: Okay, cool.
0: And we're looking forward to it, to seeing what you guys do next from here, but excited for what you just did, and enjoy it. You know, after listening to it 200 times and all of that, I know it can be monotonous, but I'm glad you got to hear it on the radio today through a little different ears. And
1: well, it's different and fresh, and I really appreciate the opportunity, and you know, thanks for having me on here. This is, you know, it's exciting for me. I appreciate it very much.
0: Oh, you're so welcome. Very much so. So glad we connected in the way we did, and thanks for being patient with our technical difficulties, but we made it, which is always fun.
1: Nope.
0: It's always
1: no
0: better.
1: Problem at all.
0: Yeah, it's always better when you can get through it and you're just like, all right, we scored, man.
1: Yeah.
0: We scored.
1: Yeah.
0: So thank you. Keep in touch. And we're gonna end it out right now with No Quarter and B Brew for everybody.
1: Oh, awesome.
0: I mean, why not? We might as well. Yeah. Thank you so much, Russ. Have a wonderful day.
1: Thanks, Megan. Bye.
0: Bye bye. WZRD Chicago, 88.3 FM. This is your Wizard speaking. I don't know who Megan is. Never heard of her in my life. It's WZRD Chicago, 88.3 FM. We're going to give that last track a spin. That's 10 minutes to sit back, relax, and enjoy this really cool duality, this No Quarter Led Zeppelin and B Brew from Miles Davis. I know it's going to be amazing. And if you've never heard a big band before, this is it. I love it. Like, as soon as I'm hearing this, I'm like, I'm sold. Enjoy, guys.

That's it. There you have it, folks. Russ Anixter's Hippie Big Band. It's his band because he is the arranger and the composer. He is the one who chooses the tunes. He is the one who is bringing it forth to these wonderful players. And I'm so grateful that we got to have some time with him and got to talk all about the new album, What Next. We basically heard almost all of this record, just shy of Birdsong, A Remark You Made, and Freddy's Dead. We heard it all. No Quarter and the B Brew there from Miles Davis. What a cool way to seg it all together. And thanks again to my guest Russ, because it's just fun to hear about this and how these things happen. He said that he did an arrangement of No Quarter about 25 years ago for a slightly bigger band, and when he heard the recording from the gig, he felt there was a lot of B Brew going on. And it's funny, he said last month he watched an Andy Edwards YouTube video where he was going through the Houses of Holy, and he commented that No Quarter was feeling Electric Miles, that John Paul Jones was kind of feeling that Electric Miles. So I love that it all comes together, and that he was able to find a band, the band he's working with, to meld it just perfectly. So thanks again, Russ. Thanks again to the whole band for giving us beautiful music. And thanks for sending us a real copy, because we love physical media at WZRD. And speaking of, we're going to try to do as much physical media as we can from now until when I leave around 3:30. So for now, we're going to play something off of our wonderful internet archive. We're going to hear some Tash Sultana. And then I'm going to pick a bunch of stuff from the shelves. I'll play some more local stuff. I've got some requests for Kenneth and Eileen, if you guys are listening. And we'll just keep on riding. You know, that's the way to do it. And oh, speaking of, this is Ride from Tash Sultana here on WZRD Chicago. That's 88.3 FM. The Wizard. Let's try that again. 88.3 FM, The Wizard, Chicago's home for freeform since 1974. Oh, I know why. Let's try it again. 1974. There she is.

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1: Straighten up and fly right. Straighten up and fly right. Straighten up and fly right.

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You smiled when I told you that

a couple from Nat King Cole here at the Wizard. We've got the Forever Collection, and it's a record I've looked at a bunch of times on the shelf. Forever Yours, it's called, but I only saw the black spine of it with the numbers on it. I never went up that high to look at it, but sure enough, vinyl number 12833, letter A, B, C, D, E, and F, is all this collection of 60 different songs from Nat King Cole. And one of our listeners wanted to hear Straighten Up and Fly Right. Who doesn't? Hey, we are going to be giving away a pair of tickets to Camp Out in the Pines. We had to move it back until 3 o'clock. I'm going to post it on our Instagram now so everybody knows. But stay tuned. If you've been waiting and you're like, what the heck? We said they were going to give out a pair of tickets to this. It's coming up around 3 o'clock, like right around between 3 and 3:10. So have the phone number ready. It's 773-442-4578. That's 773-442-4578.

402-452-4578. Yeah, have that handy, and we'll make sure that we can get you on the list. Whoever's the first caller is going to win a pair of tickets to Eau Claire, Wisconsin, going up to the Pines. That's where we're going to be. Camp out in the Pines. It's happening August 15th and 16th. It's a two-day festival with the band Lettuce, the band String Cheese Incident, Leftover Salmon, Eggy, Dogs in the Pile, and so many more. So stay tuned for that. It's coming up at 3. Right now, he don't know a thing. I'll tell you what, he doesn't know a thing. And it's not his fault, maybe. I don't know. We'll have to find out from Jules Klee. Jules Klee put this tune out. It's coming to you right now. It's brand new single. Just came out July 31st, so it's hot off the press. It's He Don't Know a Thing here on The Wizard from Jules Klee. More on this next. WZRD Chicago.

You don't know a thing about you. Sometimes you find that out and you say, bye-bye, gotta go. Not anything you can do about it, but I like that a female put that into words. That's the new single by Jules Klee, and I'm loving that song. Very, very good. There's a show coming up August 23rd at Tiny Tap. That's a free show with her playing about 5 p.m., so check that out. 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And we're going to keep on keeping on. We've got more music for you. And we'll be playing something from Leftover Salmon coming up pretty soon to get excited for Camp Out in the Pines. So stay attuned. Don't go. Don't go nowheres. For now, we've got something from Beck's latest release. It is called Ride Lonesome. It's from Beck here on The Wizard, WZRD Chicago. Where it's at? It's at Beck's house.

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A little psychedelia for you. Well, I give you a PSA. It's WZRD Chicago, 88.3 FM. And if you didn't know, now you know. Music and dance around the Mediterranean. Live music and dance in the park. Songs and dances from Egypt, Greece, Turkey, Italy, and beyond. Featuring three extraordinary Chicago talents, Eve Monzingo, Turkish and Greek clarinet and vocals, Phaedra Darwish, master of Eastern dance and vocals, and George Lawler, Middle Eastern percussion. He does guitar and vocals. These are free shows that have been happening all summer. Yesterday, they just did one in Ravenswood Manor. The last one is at Kenwood Park, 1330 East 50th Street, coming up August 12th at 6:30 p.m. For a night out in the park sponsored by Chicago Park District, check out Music and Dance Around the Mediterranean. Free events for every season. Looking Glass is still doing their wonderful camps for kids. And coming up, we've got August 10th through the 14th, they do As If by Magic, ages 8 to 14, where the impossible is possible. Campers explore all kinds of magic, from magic tricks to wizardry to magical traditions from around the world. They're doing Magic Camp, August 10th through the 14th at Looking Glass Theater downtown, from 9 a.m. to 3 p.m., ages 8 to 14. Now, if your teens are planning on auditioning for different performances, theater, musicals, why don't you get them involved at lookingglasstheater.org. They're doing a camp for teens. It's called Ace the Audition. From August 10th to the 14th, get ready to love the art of auditioning. Work directly with the theater's artists to build skills for the September Young Ensemble Audition and their own high school and college auditions too. This is from noon to 4 p.m. from August 10th to the 14th. For more information, go to lookingglasstheater.org. Stay tuned, everybody, because our Camp Out in the Pines giveaway is coming up real soon.

Up next, our giveaway for Camp Out in the Pines. Two nights out in Eau Claire, Wisconsin. I went last year and had an absolute blast. The grounds are just gorgeous. The people are amazing. The staff is incredible. And they want to give us a pair of tickets. So I'm going to give you guys a pair of tickets. We're going to hear Leftover Salmon play a tune. When that tune is over, I will come back and I will tell you when to call. I'll give you the number. And I'll tell you the special piece that I need for you to win. A little special something you'll have to come up with if you want to win the tickets. So be on your A game. Save my number, 773-442-4578. I'll be right back after some Leftover Salmon, who will be on the bill. Stay tuned.

Up on the Hill, where we do the boogie right there from Leftover Salmon. Holy Moses, they're going to be playing stuff like that at Camp Out in the Pines. Yeah, that's something I want to do. That's something I definitely want to do, and I hope you do too. I'm going to put somebody on the guest list. I know you guys are anxiously waiting, and we're going to do it. We're going to get greasy behind me while I tell you about Camp Out in the Pines. Yeah, there it is. Sometimes you got to get greasy to get teasies, you know, to get your tickets. All right, it's right here, right now, the Pines Music Park to host annual Camp Out in the Pines. String Cheese Incident returns to the Pines Music Park in 2026 for the annual Camp Out in the Pines. And Camp Out in the Pines 2026 is being held August 14th and 15th at the Pines Music Park in Eau Claire, Wisconsin. Experience an epic weekend of music and camping featuring the String Cheese Incident, performing two sets per night with the support by legendary Leftover Salmon on Friday, August 14th, and Lettuce with their signature funk on Saturday, August 15th. The late night lineup on the Backwood stage includes magnetic jam band Eggy on Friday, the 14th, and psychedelic tinged jazz funk Dogs in a Pile there on the Saturday night. There's no better place to experience the late summer days and nights like the Pines Music Park on 140 beautifully landscaped acres amongst the tall trees and rolling hills. We're super excited because we get to give away a pair of tickets to this festival. We went last year. Wizard was on site and able to interview Del McCurry, the legend. We're going to have that interview for you from a year ago, airing next week on Thursday before we head out of town to go back up there to get people excited. But right now, I want you to get excited, okay? This is what I want you to do. You're going to call me. You're going to tell me the band that you're most excited for and the favorite song, the song that is your favorite from one of those bands. You pick out a song, you tell me what band you're excited for the most, and I will put you on the guest list. 773-442-4578 puts you on the guest list for Camp Out in the Pines. That's 773-442-4578. This is Lettuce, Gig Greasy. Good luck.

Congrats to Charles, who won a pair of tickets to Camp Out in the Pines. He said his favorite leftover salmon is a cover of John Hartford. So I figured I'd put in Back in the Good Old Days, one of my favorite Hartford tunes. Hey, about 25 years from now, see you at the Camp Out in the Pines. Tune in next week to hear the Del McCurry interview straight from the Pines, Eau Claire, August 14th and 15th. Thanks to Karen, Fiona, for setting it all up for us.

Sentimental Lady here on The Wizard, Chicago's home for Freeform since 1974. I'm going to get out of here pretty soon, but you just heard something from the 1972 release, Bare Trees. Did you know that that was Fleetwood Mac? Does that sound like Fleetwood Mac to you? No, because it's early Fleetwood Mac, and Fleetwood Mac sounded different before their popular sound, right? The original singer and writer of Sentimental Lady is Bob Welsh, who first recorded it with the band Fleetwood Mac. He sang and wrote the original version for the album Bare Trees, Bob Welsh, featuring Christine McVie on keyboards and backing vocals. He re-recorded the track for his solo debut album, French Kiss, which became a major top 10 hit and featured Fleetwood Mac members Christine McVie and Lindsey Buckingham on backing vocals. So it's kind of cool. They kind of did it together and apart, right? Kind of separate and together. So Sentimental Lady, just got a message from my Sentimental Lady, my mama, who said it's one of her favorite songs. So isn't that beautiful? Isn't that wonderful? It is. It absolutely is. I got to start hitting the road, right? But I want to give you a tune from Alan Holdsworth. He is celebrating his birthday today. The British progressive rock and jazz fusion guitarist from Soft Machine, born in Bradford, England. He passed back in 2017, but he was born in 1946. If you do the math, 56, I have to do it in my head, right? That would be 60, 70. He'd be 80 years old today, right? He'd be 80 years old today. Alan Holdsworth, this one's for you. Thank you all so much for tuning in today. Thanks to Russ Annixter for being my guest. Thanks to everybody for waiting around while I had some technical difficulties and helping me see it through. And thanks to our callers, everyone who called to win Camp Out in the Pines tickets. We appreciate you. We hope to still see you out there. I'll finish up with Alan Holdsworth and maybe one more birthday person, and then I'm out. Thank you so much. Sending love to all of you on this wizardly day. We'll see you next week. Like I said, I'll be getting excited for Camp Out in the Pines by airing my interview with Del McCurry. But I will also have a live interview next week with, storytelling, the people who are doing storytelling over, at Space. It's since the Moth has left Space. Now we have a new kind of version, and I'm going to tell you who that is right now because I want to make sure. Yeah, they're called First Person Live, First Person Live. And it's a monthly storytelling show modeled on the Moth, featuring regular people telling true, short, five-minute stories from their lives. No notes, no props, on a different theme each month. So I think that'll be really fun. They are pairing stories with songs by Bill Larkin. And so this will be a lot of fun because very Chicago, First Person Live. So stay tuned. We'll have tickets to give away for that and more. It's WZRD Chicago, 88.3 FM, The Wizard. And yes, we love you all. This is Tokyo Dream from Alan Holdsworth. Happy 80th birthday, posthumously, our friend.

Oh, yeah. Happy 60 years to Freak Out, the Mothers of Invention from 1966. 60 years? Nah. Goes out to Mike. Thank you all. See you next week. Be safe.

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0: Well, I'll do one more of these Notebook songs here, and then we'll do something else. You never know, you know, with these Notebook songs, some of this may be it. Maybe the only time any of these will ever be out in the world.
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0: An extreme element of new wave is what is called punk, a British phenomenon. Punk bands and their followers symbolize, by their appearance, the idle, frustrated, and hostile youth of the British working class. Punk bands took the vitality of American groups and added a blatantly political message. The punks didn't catch on in America, although bands like the Sex Pistols did make a mark. They were the most publicized because of Sid Vicious. Vicious was arrested in connection with the death of his girlfriend, and he died weeks after from a drug overdose. When the clock strikes two, three and four. To many, punk symbolized violence, the dreadful possibility of riot, which has always seemed to cling to rock and roll. Whether at a post-war concert by Bill Haley and the Comets, or the tragedy 2 weeks ago at a Who concert in Cincinnati. Even when the deaths and injuries were caused not by the music, but by the crush of fans trying to get into the concert hall. The punk movement has subsided, but the key remaining representative is the Clash.
1: Clash are certainly very important. Clash came along in the wake of the Sex Pistols. They were one of the original punk bands. The whole punk thing is more an attitude than anything else. But it's just a very straight ahead, almost violent message. They're a tremendously vital, exciting live band.
0: To see the Clash is exciting, even crazy. They're singing, "We're a garage band." The garage is where there are no slick studio sounds, big money, record contracts, or publicity. They'll even die for the cause.
2: Americans have forgotten what rock and roll is about, and so that's what we're doing here. We're trying to remind them.
3: It ain't about playing the right chord for a start.
0: If punk ain't about playing the right chords, what is it? It's anger, energy, politics. In fact, many of the chords they do play are those of reggae, the syncopated third world liberation music, essentially from the Caribbean. Reggae is replacing punk as a dominant influence in British new wave music.

0: New wave means loud rock and roll dance band like the Ramones. It means the angry punk politics of the Clash. And it also means a sort of intellectual art rock typified by the Talking Heads.
1: I think we get called intellectual or cerebral or whatever. Probably just because our words and the way we dress and whatnot is a little different than the rock stereotype.
2: I mean, I would hate to be thought that we didn't think about things, you know. But I think that our music is really meant to be felt as much as anything.
0: What is felt is more than a dance beat. Talking Heads are as deliberately provocative as other new wave groups. Their songs express what they think modern life is all about: absurdity and paranoia. This one's called Psycho Killer.
3: I can't seem to face up to the fire. It's nervous.

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Under Illinois law, a police officer cannot deny nor delay a missing person report under any circumstances. Go to the nearest Chicago police station and ask to file a missing person report. Anyone can file a missing person report, regardless of how you know them. In Illinois, a missing child is any person under 21 whose whereabouts are unknown to their parent or guardian. Police prioritize high-risk missing person cases and enter the case into police databases, LEADS, LEADS, and National Crime Information Center, NCIC. Under Illinois law, officers characterize high risk as stranger abduction, suspicious, unknown, or dangerous circumstances, missing over 30 days, needs medical attention or medication, has no previous pattern of running away or disappearing, possible abduction by a non-custodial parent, has mental impairment, under 21, been subjected to threats or violence, from a nursing home, has veteran status or is on active duty. If officers refuse to take the missing person report, return with a loved one as a witness and document everything with photos, officer's name and badge number, and detailed notes for filing a complaint against the officer. Source: City Bureau and Invisible Institute.

I believe that if we are honest with ourselves, that the most fascinating problem in the world is, who am I? What do you mean? What do you feel when you say the word I? I myself. I don't think there can be any more fascinating preoccupation than that, because it's so mysterious, it's so elusive. Because what you are in your inmost being escapes your examination in rather the same way that you can't look directly into your own eyes without using a mirror, you can't bite your own teeth, you can't taste your own tongue, and you can't touch the tip of this finger with the tip of this finger. And that's why there's always an element of profound mystery in the problem of who we are. This problem has fascinated me for many years, and I've made many inquiries. What do you mean by the word I? And there is a certain consensus about this, a certain agreement, especially among people who live in Western civilization. Most of us feel I, ego, myself, my source of consciousness, to be a center of awareness and of a source of action that resides in the middle of a bag of skin. And so we have what I have called the conception of ourselves as a skin-encapsulated ego. Now, it's very funny how we use the word I. If we just refer to common speech, we are not accustomed to say, I am a body. We rather say, I have a body. We don't say, I beat my heart, in the same way as we say, I walk, I think, I talk. We feel that our heart beats itself, and that has nothing very much to do with I. In other words, we don't regard I myself as identical with our whole physical organism. We regard it as something inside it. And most Western people locate their ego inside their heads. You are somewhere between your eyes and between your ears, and the rest of you dangles from that point of reference. It is not so in other cultures. When a Chinese or Japanese person wants to locate the center of himself, he points here, not here, here to what Japanese call the kokoro, or the Chinese call shin, the heart, mind. Some people also locate themselves in the solar plexus. But by and large, we locate ourselves behind the eyes and somewhere between the ears, as if within the dome of the skull there were some sort of arrangement, such as there is at the SAC headquarters in Denver, where there are men in great rooms surrounded with radar screens and all sorts of things, and earphones on, watching all the movements of planes all over the world. So in the same way, we have really the idea of ourselves as a little man inside our heads, who has earphones on, which bring messages from the ears, and who has a television set in front of him, which brings messages from the eyes, and all sorts of electrode things are all over his body, giving him signals from the hands and so on, and he has a panel in front of him with buttons and dials and things, and so he more or less controls the body. But he isn't the same as the body, because I am in charge of what are called the voluntary actions.
and what are called involuntary actions of the body, they happen to me. I am pushed around by them, but to some extent also I can push my body around. This, I have concluded, is the ordinary, average conception of what is oneself. And look at the way children, influenced by our cultural environment, ask questions. Mummy, who would I have been if my father had been someone else? You see, the child gets the idea from our culture that the father and mother gave him a body into which he was popped at some moment. Whether it was conception or whether it was parturition is a little bit vague. But there is, in our whole way of thinking, the idea that we are a soul, a spiritual essence of some kind, imprisoned inside a body. And that we look out upon a world that is foreign to us. In the words of the poet Houseman, I, a stranger and afraid, in a world I never made. And so, therefore, we speak of confronting reality, facing the facts. We speak of coming into this world. And this whole sensation that we are brought up to have of being an island of consciousness locked up in a bag of skin, facing outside us a world that is profoundly alien to us in the sense that what is outside me is not me. This sets up a fundamental sensation of hostility and estrangement between ourselves and the so-called external world. And therefore, we go on to talk about the conquest of nature, the conquest of space, and view ourselves in a kind of battle array towards the world outside us. I shall have much more to say about that in the second lecture, but in the first now, I want to examine the strange feeling of being an isolated self. Now, actually...

0: Got big plans tonight? Make sure your post-game plan is locked in before last call comes around. Plan ahead and party on with a sober ride home at the end of the night.
1: Your ride is here.
0: Drive sober or get pulled over. It's not a game.

an estimated 26,000 children who enter the United States without parents or legal guardians are expected to lose access to federally funded legal representation after the contract supporting their immigration attorneys expired. For more than 20 years, the U.S. government has provided legal protections for unaccompanied children because they are considered especially vulnerable to abuse, exploitation, and human trafficking. The Legal Services Program, funded by the Office of Refugee Resettlement, ORR, connected children in government custody with nearly 100 nonprofit legal organizations. The program ended after ORR stopped payments when attorneys declined to provide confidential information about the children, arguing that the requested information was protected by attorney-client privilege. The contract was not renewed, leaving thousands of children facing immigration proceedings without guaranteed legal assistance. Advocates warn that losing representation could have serious consequences. Children without lawyers are far less likely to successfully present their cases and may be deported to unsafe conditions. Legal organizations have reported financial strain, with some groups reducing staff after going months without federal payments. The dispute has led to legal action as nonprofit organizations have sued the government, seeking payment for approximately $65 million in unpaid services and continuation of the program. While federal officials have indicated that a new contract may be considered with different providers, details are unclear, creating uncertainty for legal groups and the children they serve. Attorneys working with migrant children say they remain committed to protecting their clients despite this funding crisis. They argue that they have the ethical responsibility to continue appearing in court and assisting children who may otherwise face deportation without understanding their legal rights. Source, NPR, August 1st, 2026.

Chicago Tiny House mission is to create tiny house communities throughout Chicago that will provide homeless Chicagoans with safe and cost-effective housing and integrated supportive services. We have been helping the homeless of Chicago for over 15 years, specifically working with the Uptown Tent over the last 2 years. Tent City housed an estimated population of 70 people who lived under the bridges of Wilson and Lawrence Avenues at Lakeshore Drive. Recently, the city had to close these bridges for repair, displacing all the homeless who resided there. Our cause does not stop with the elimination of this community. We are completely volunteer-powered by bringing together concerned citizens, advocates, lawmakers, and donors. We can bring shelter, food, and supportive services to our most vulnerable neighbors, greatly reducing homelessness while helping to move forward with dignity. Chicago Tiny House has partnered with and is in touch with both sides of the housing problem. We are knowledgeable about and actually live alongside our target demographic. We have created a growing database of followers, developers, donors, contractors, government agencies, and laborers. We bring a unique perspective and experience to this process. We are committed Chicagoans with a small business acumen, as well as having a boots-on-the-ground relationship with our local homeless population. We can't do it alone. We need people like you to back our proposal by donating time, skill, funds, and connections. If you believe in what we're doing, please join us. For more information, please visit www.chicagotinyhouse.ngo.

how many times have I read in the press since September 11th, well, we must be united. Now, what do they mean by that? I would like us to be united, but united around what? And when people say we must be united, most of the time when they say this, they are saying either explicitly or implicitly, we must be united around whatever the president tells us to do. Dan Rather, right? TV anchor, anchored to the establishment. Right. Isn't that what an anchor man is? And Dan Rather gets up on national television and says, Bush is my president. When he says get in line, I get in line. Did any of you read that? Yes, he said it. I mean, I make up some things. But I didn't make that up, you see. And I thought, here is a very important, influential journalist. And he has forgotten the first rule of journalism, which is think for yourself. He's forgotten what that great journalist, I.F. Stone, one of the several greatest journalists of the 20th century, what I.F. Stone used to say when, he stopped working for the major media. He was working for regular newspapers, and then he realized he couldn't be himself. He couldn't say what he wanted to do. And so he established his own little newsletter, I.F. Stone's Weekly, which became famous for giving you things that you couldn't get anywhere else. And then I.F. Stone would be invited to speak to classes of journalism students. And he would say, I'm going to tell you a number of things, but you really only have to remember if you really want to be a good journalist. You really only have to remember two words. Governments lie. Very important to remember. Governments lie. I mean, not just the American government. Governments in general lie. Now, when I say all governments lie, that may sound like an anarchist statement. The anarchists have something there. Yeah. They're right to be skeptical and suspicious of people who hold governmental power, because the tendency of people who hold governmental power is to lie in order to maintain that power. And Rather, when he said that, the president says, get in line, I get in line, he violated that, Hippocratic oath of journalists that is implied in the profession of journalism of think for yourself. The kind of statement you would expect from a journalist in a totalitarian state, not somebody living in a democracy. And then, talking about getting in line, and then you have Al Gore, who accepted his defeat graciously, so graciously that he became humble, overwhelmingly humble, so that when all of this happened, Gore announced, Bush is my commander-in-chief. I thought, I don't think he's read the Constitution. The Constitution says that the president is the commander-in-chief of the armed forces. He's not the commander-in-chief of the country, of all of us, you see. But here are all these people rushing to get in line, rushing to get inside the perimeter of power.

Trump issued two presidential actions furthering his deregulatory agenda and efforts to exert control over independent agencies such as the Federal Communications Commission, FCC. Trump issued a memorandum requiring federal agencies to quickly repeal regulations inconsistent with recent Supreme Court decisions, such as its decision overturning the Chevron Doctrine, which had required courts to defer to expert regulatory agencies like the FCC when interpreting ambiguous statutes or that are otherwise unlawful. The memorandum directs agencies to do so immediately without using the typical process of first requiring notice to and comment from the public. Trump issued an executive order directing agencies to identify anti-competitive regulations creating monopolies or setting barriers to the entry of new competitors and provide a list of the regulations that should be repealed or modified to the FTC chairman and the attorney general by June 15, 2025. Source: Broadcast Log Blog, April 13, 2025.

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I'm not sure how much lore drops that you get per day on WZRD, but WZRD does have quite a bit of lore. Namely that all DJs are anonymous. We don't have block slots, so you can't come for Sunday with the Beatles. Nor would you get much Beatles here on WZRD, and if it is, it'd have to be a really weird off track. Maybe we can do that today, if you ask nicely. 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That's 773-442-4578. 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Here is Freeform.